0: A little bit of country, a little bit of folk, a little bit of indie rock. I really dig that new song from Julia Jacklin. It's called Get Away From Me. I Think I'll Love You Soon. It's from her new album, The Gem, which is named for the bar in her neighborhood where she recorded the record. There's a bar on the first floor and a recording studio on the second. And the record is great. We've got a session with Julia coming soon to the cafe. Keep up with us by checking your local listings or just subscribe to us on Instagram or YouTube. That'll be a good way to keep up with all of the music we got coming through these doors. Stay close. Live recordings live from the archives next on World Cafe.
1: 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Lows around 73 tonight under partly cloudy skies, southwesterly winds around 5 miles an hour. Partly cloudy skies tomorrow, chance of rain showers, high of 87. That's a look at your forecast from Delmarva Public Media. I'm meteorologist Derek Height. Currently, it's 82 degrees.
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0: Welcome back to World Cafe. It's live from the archives. We're in the vault pulling out live recordings from bands and artists who have visited over the last 35 years. This one from 2017, one of my first sessions with the cafe and the first appearance from Mountjoy, who at the time were just a baby band. Now they're playing shows at Madison Square Garden. Here is Silver Lining from Mountjoy, live from the archives.

0: Irish artist C-Mat, C-M-A-T, When a Good Man Cries, from her album Euro Country. Also Eurythmics, Would I Lie to You, and Devin Gilfillian at the top, new music from his latest album, Time Will Tell. Song's called Black Dog Rabbit Hole. Few more to go. Stay close. This is World Cafe.
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0: Welcome back to World Cafe. I'm Kaleo. One of the reasons why I'm not a big fan of saying this band sounds like this band, I'll do it every once in a while, but it's tough because sometimes that band has big shoes to fill. Like I said, these guys sound like David Bowie. You're going to be a little bit more judicious before you go, yeah, of course they sound like David Bowie. Take, for instance, this band, Mary in the Junkyard. They're a great band, but they've been compared to Big Thief, which is big shoes to fill. However, I'm bringing it up because I think they got the sauce. Check out new music from Mary in the Junkyard. It's Blood.

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2: Brandon Flowers releases his new solo album, Thrasher, later this month, but you get to hear some of it early. 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

last night. And a magic rat drove his slick machine over a Jersey state line. Barefoot girl sitting on the hood of a Dodge, drinking

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0: Good morning. I'm Michelle Martin. Are all these text and email notifications stressing you out? What if you could slow things down? A new app sends messages at bird speed. It's called Carrier Pigeon. If you want to text someone in your city, it might take a few seconds. From LA to New York, almost a day. And sometimes the virtual pigeon virtually dies and the message never gets delivered. There's a solution for this, too. Bust out that stationery and some stamps. It's Morning Edition.
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2: Pieces of an Eastern Shore shipwreck and local revolutionary history will come together on August 29th in Vienna, both the nearby Colonial Hansel House and in the town itself. Timber from the mysterious wreck will go on public display for the first time, incorporated into the story of the long-forgotten skirmishes, sometimes called the Battle of Vienna. Delmarva Public Media's Kevin Diaz shares this preview.
3: So we have the stern, which is down there. It's very heavy. And then another piece of the stern component, and then two futtocks, which are like ribs.
4: I'm in the John Smith Nanticoke River Discovery Center in Vienna, Maryland, looking over the remains of a sunken colonial-era ship. It was discovered nearby in the Nanticoke River. Retired doctor and historical researcher Pat Johnson explains.
3: In 2015, a barge hit the bridge, the Nanticoke River Route 50 bridge. And the highway department came to fix it. And as they were doing it, they were fixing what's called the dolphin. And they discovered that as they were picking up modern debris to try and do the repair, there was something underneath that was not modern.
4: So much so, a team of archaeologists was called in. They pulled out as much of the remains of this 18th century ship as they could, then hustled off the timbers to the Maryland Archaeological Conservation Lab in Calvert County. There the old planks have remained, climate-controlled storage or in pools of water to prevent their further disintegration. Now, at the behest of local historians like Pat Johnson, parts of the ship are coming home.
3: I'm an out-of-the-box thinker, and I thought this box needs to be in Vienna. So just conversations with them all are the same people who worked on this project. It's amazing. That's 11 years ago. But they managed the collection. They were able to offer us which pieces to give us the best things that we could display that weren't super heavy.
4: The long submerged timbers tell a story of colonial times when Vienna was an important shipbuilding and commercial center. But they raise as many questions as they answer. Who built the ship? How did it founder? Why does it appear to be charred in places? What are the unusual markings?
5: These four that they sent us, each of them has an interesting story to tell.
4: This is Catherine Maston, a researcher with the Vienna Historical Society.
5: They're wooden nails that kind of indicate that this wasn't a professional ship build. It was done in a low-cost environment, like a plantation or a local shipyard, like maybe Vienna. there's evidence of charring.
4: The charring has led to speculation that the ship could have been involved in some of the Revolutionary War skirmishes between Loyalists and American militia around Vienna. Plantations were raided and burned up and down the rivers. Boats were used to blockade the British.
5: There's controversy about that. We found out when we were at the Mac Lab, was it really fire or was it possibly bacteria just from being aging in the water? But they, according to the report by the search team, they feel confident that the boat was set on fire.
4: What is certain is that this is a rare find. I spoke to J. Marco Salaveria, director of the Dorchester County Historical Society. There are only several dozen other colonial merchant ship finds on record in North America.
6: It was extremely rare. So that's kind of where, that's why we're trying to put the word out and find out what else can be done.
4: Research is ongoing, including into letters and other documents from the era that could shed light on the remains of the ship discovered so fortuitously in a barge accident in 2015. The public will be able to get a glimpse of this mystery, as well as of life on the Eastern Shore during the Revolution, starting August 29th at the John Smith Nanticoke River Center in Vienna and at the nearby historic Hansel House. For Delmarva Public Media, this is Kevin Diaz in Vienna, Maryland.

listening to Coastal Artbeat. I'm Elizabeth Axad. Kent County Legacy Day returns to Chestertown August 14th through the 16th. Presented by Sumner Hall and celebrating African American history, culture, and community through music, storytelling, food, and fellowship. Events culminate Saturday, August 15th with the Legacy Day Parade and Street Party in downtown Chestertown featuring live music, dancing, and local vendors. The Freeman Arts and Jazz Festival returns to the Freeman Arts Pavilion in Selbyville on Tuesday, August 15th. Beginning at 4 p.m., the festival brings together work from Delmarva visual artists with an evening of live jazz featuring Joe Bayon and Vanessa Rubin, with the 287th Army Band's NOLA Brass Band and Meta Quintet, with the program celebrating the 100th birthday of jazz legend John Coltrane. If you're looking for more events on the Eastern Shore, look at the Coastal Artbeat listings on our website, delmarvapublicmedia.org, under the Arts and Culture page. I'm Elizabeth Axad for Delmarva Public Media.

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0: Good morning. I'm Leila Fadel. In the new movie, The End of Oak Street, a family struggles to survive against dinosaurs. That family has a dog, Starbuck, and when the trailer released, people online had one question. Does Starbuck survive? Co-star Anne Hathaway saw the concern. In an interview, she said any movie that features a dog's death should automatically be rated R. She didn't officially confirm that Starbuck makes it, but if it's any hint, the movie's rated PG-13. It's Morning Edition.
1: 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From the estate of Joan B. Kroc, whose bequest serves as an enduring investment in the future of public radio and seeks to help NPR be the model for high-quality journalism in the 21st century. And from the John D. and Catherine T. MacArthur Foundation at macfound.org.
2: Pieces of an Eastern Shore shipwreck and local revolutionary history will come together on August 29th in Vienna, both the nearby Colonial Hansel House and in the town itself. Timber from the mysterious wreck will go on public display for the first time, incorporated into the story of the long-forgotten skirmishes, sometimes called the Battle of Vienna. The Marble Public Media's Kevin Diaz shares this preview.
3: So we have the stern, which is down there. It's very heavy. And then another piece of the stern component, and then two futtocks, which are like ribs.
4: I'm in the John Smith Nanticoke River Discovery Center in Vienna, Maryland, looking over the remains of a sunken colonial-era ship. It was discovered nearby in the Nanticoke River. Retired doctor and historical researcher Pat Johnson explains.
3: In 2015, a barge hit the bridge, the Nanticoke River Route 50 bridge. And the highway department came to fix it. And as they were doing it, they were fixing what's called the dolphin. And they discovered that as they were picking up modern debris to try and do the repair, there was something underneath that was not modern.
4: So much so, a team of archaeologists was called in. They pulled out as much of the remains of this 18th century ship as they could, then hustled off the timbers to the Maryland Archaeological Conservation Lab in Calvert County. There the old planks have remained, climate-controlled storage or in pools of water to prevent their further disintegration. Now, at the behest of local historians like Pat Johnson, parts of the ship are coming home.
3: I'm an out-of-the-box thinker, and I thought, this box needs to be in Vienna. So just conversations with them all are the same people who worked on this project. It's amazing. That's 11 years ago. But they managed the collection. They were able to offer us which pieces to give us the best things that we could display that weren't super heavy.
4: The long submerged timbers tell a story of colonial times when Vienna was an important shipbuilding and commercial center. But they raise as many questions as they answer. Who built the ship? How did it founder? Why does it appear to be charred in places? What are the unusual markings?
5: These four that they sent us, each of them has an interesting story to tell.
4: This is Catherine Maston, a researcher with the Vienna Historical Society.
5: They're wooden nails that kind of indicate that this wasn't a professional ship build. It was done in a low-cost environment, like a plantation or a local shipyard, like maybe Vienna. You know, but yeah, so there's evidence of charring.
4: The charring has led to speculation that the ship could have been involved in some of the Revolutionary War skirmishes between loyalists and American militia around Vienna. Plantations were raided and burned up and down the rivers. Boats were used to blockade the British.
5: There's controversy about that. We found out when we were at the Mac Lab, was it really fire or was it possibly bacteria just from being aging in the water? But they, according to the report by the search team, they feel confident that the boat was set on fire.
4: What is certain is that this is a rare find. I spoke to J. Marco Salaveria, director of the Dorchester County Historical Society. There are only several dozen other colonial merchant ship finds on record in North America.
6: It's extremely rare. So that's kind of where, that's why we're trying to put the word out and find out what else can be done.
4: Research is ongoing, including into letters and other documents from the era that could shed light on the remains of the ship discovered so fortuitously in a barge accident in 2015. The public will be able to get a glimpse of this mystery, as well as of life on the Eastern Shore during the Revolution, starting August 29th at the John Smith Nanticoke River Center in Vienna and at the nearby historic Hansel House. For Delmarva Public Media, this is Kevin Diaz in Vienna, Maryland.
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8: 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Cloudy skies today with a chance for storms. Eyes level off around 86. Easterly winds around 5 miles an hour. Lows level off around 70. Tonight, chance for storms. And that's a look at your forecast from Delmarva Public Media. I'm meteorologist Derek Height. Right now, 73.
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9: From Marketplace in Los Angeles, I'm Nova Safo in for Kimberly Adams. Good morning. The U.S. budget picture for 2026 is looking quite challenging. The federal government has already borrowed almost $2 trillion with a T dollars so far this fiscal year, and it's on track to borrow even more before the year is over, adding to a ballooning deficit. Marketplace's Nancy Marshall-Genzer looks at what's contributing to the government's shortfall.
11: The Congressional Budget Office estimates the federal budget deficit was $1.8 trillion just for the first 10 months of the government's fiscal year, which ends September 30th. Maya McGinnis, president of the Committee for a Responsible Federal Budget, says just in July,
12: the country borrowed $432 billion. That's $14 billion a day.
11: What's causing all the red ink this year? On the one hand, there's less money coming in because of tax cuts in last year's big tax and spending bill. Nancy Vandenhouten is lead economist at Oxford Economics.
13: We had an extra strong tax refund season. You know, we've seen a big drop in corporate taxes because of the law.
11: On the other hand, the government is spending more. Among the biggest drivers of the deficit, Medicare, Social Security, and interest on our national debt, which is about to hit $40 trillion, according to Jessica Riedel, tax and budget fellow at the Brookings Institution.
14: The debt is bigger than the economy right now, which has never happened in American history outside of World War II.
11: Riedel says there are no easy solutions. Everything has to be on the table. Her suggestions, hiking Social Security payroll taxes for high earners, raising the retirement age, and trimming benefits for high-income seniors. I'm Nancy Marshall-Genzer for Marketplace.
9: Despite the challenges Nancy just mentioned, the credit rating agency Fitch is maintaining its AA-plus rating on federal debt. It cited the U.S. economy's resiliency and the dollar status as the world's reserve currency. Fitch also expects the federal deficit to widen to 7.4% of the entire U.S. economic output. All three credit rating agencies previously downgraded U.S. debt one notch, citing increased borrowing and deficits. Let's do the numbers. Japan's Nikkei closed up 0.6% today to close out the week up 4.5%. The Shanghai Composite Index was flat, ending the week down 0.4%. In London, the FTSE is down 0.1%. Dow, S&P, and NASDAQ futures are mixed. The Dow future down about 77 points. The 10-year Treasury yield is at 4.65%. It started the week at 4.72%.

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4: Good morning. Sailors on the USS Lincoln have been out to sea for 8 months with only one short break. Democrats are demanding an investigation into conditions on board. Senator Ruben Gallego tells us why on this hour of Morning Edition from NPR News. The U.S. ambassador to Israel called Israeli settlers terrorists for laying siege to the home of a Palestinian American in the West Bank. I'm Leila Faldin.
5: And I'm Michelle Martin. The homeowner says Israeli soldiers, instead of intervening, were celebrating with the settlers. Also, former FDA and CDC officials say President Trump's budget cuts make it harder to keep food safe. And pop star Becky G talks about the importance of protecting spaces for Latino joy. It is Friday, August 14th. On this day in 2016, Usain Bolt won gold in the 100-meter dash, the first person to do it 3 Olympics in a row. News is next.
6: Live from NPR News in Washington, I'm Windsor Johnston. Ukraine is stepping up drone attacks on Russian-occupied Crimea. NPR's Greg Myrie reports the strikes have disrupted power, fuel supplies, and cell phone service across the peninsula.
7: Early Thursday, Ukrainian drones knocked out electricity in Sevastopol, the biggest and most important city in Crimea. Now, power was restored after several hours, but these are now everyday events. Electricity and cell phone service is going out for days at a time. Water also gets cut off. Fuel is scarce and has been rationed. People say shops are often closed.
6: That's NPR's Greg Myrie reporting. Russia seized and illegally annexed Crimea from Ukraine in 2014. Todd Blanche addressed the Justice Department workforce for the first time yesterday as Attorney General. NPR's Carrie Johnson reports Blanche started at the DOJ as an intern 30 years ago.
8: In remarks at the Justice Department, Todd Blanche reminisced about his own early years at the agency. He praised lawyers and support staff and the law enforcement agents who never know if they'll make it home safe each night.
9: You make cases for us. You make sacrifices for us. You put your lives on the line every day.
8: Blanche says he'll lead DOJ with integrity and uphold the rule of law. Justice Connection, a group that supports current and former workers there, says hundreds of people have been fired because of their perceived politics, and thousands more have left because of how the Trump administration is weaponizing the agency. Carrie Johnson, NPR News, Washington.
6: The American-Israel Public Affairs Committee has been under scrutiny this election season. Its focus is on strengthening the U.S.-Israel partnership. But as NPR's Barbara Sprunt reports, it's become the center of a debate over money in politics.
10: APAC's-affiliated Super PAC has spent about $62 million in this cycle, according to Open Secrets, which tracks campaign spending. For comparison, that's close to the amount spent by crypto and AI-related Super PACs. APAC is often singled out by name in ads and in campaign speeches, becoming a proxy for growing distaste for money in politics. Here's Democratic political analyst Van Jones.
11: Now it seems like APAC has somehow become the symbol of everything that's wrong with, like, money and politics.
10: The organization faces a difficult moment. For decades, there was strong bipartisan support for Israel, support that has waned in the last few years. Barbara Sprunt, NPR News, Washington.
6: President Trump will highlight his record on crime during a visit to a police academy in New York today as he campaigns for Republicans in closely contested races. The White House says he'll release new FBI figures showing violent crime fell last year. This is NPR. The Kennedy Center Board has voted to put President Trump's name back on the building. A new inscription would say the

0: Good morning. I'm Michelle Martin. Are all these text and email notifications stressing you out? What if you could slow things down? A new app sends messages at bird speed. It's called Carrier Pigeon. If you want to text someone in your city, it might take a few seconds. From LA to New York, almost a day. And sometimes the virtual pigeon virtually dies and the message never gets delivered. There's a solution for this too. Bust out that stationery and some stamps. It's Morning Edition.
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2: Pieces of an Eastern Shore shipwreck and local revolutionary history will come together on August 29th in Vienna, both the nearby Colonial Hansel House and in the town itself. Timber from the mysterious wreck will go on public display for the first time, incorporated into the story of the long-forgotten skirmishes, sometimes called the Battle of Vienna. Delmarva Public Media's Kevin Diaz shares this preview.
3: So we have the stern, which is down there. It's very heavy. And then another piece of the stern component, and then two futtocks, which are like ribs.
4: I'm in the John Smith Nanticoke River Discovery Center in Vienna, Maryland, looking over the remains of a sunken colonial-era ship. It was discovered nearby in the Nanticoke River. Retired doctor and historical researcher Pat Johnson explains.
3: In 2015, a barge hit the bridge. The Nanticoke River Route 50 bridge, and the highway department came to fix it. And as they were doing it, they were fixing what's called the dolphin, and they discovered that as they were picking up modern debris to try and do the repair, there was something underneath that was not modern.
4: So much so, a team of archaeologists was called in. They pulled out as much of the remains of this 18th century ship as they could, then hustled off the timbers to the Maryland Archaeological Conservation Lab in Calvert County. There the old planks have remained, in climate-controlled storage or in pools of water to prevent their further disintegration. Now, at the behest of local historians like Pat Johnson, parts of the ship are coming home.
3: I'm an out-of-the-box thinker, and I thought, this box needs to be in Vienna. So just conversations with them all are the same people who worked on this project. It's amazing. That's 11 years ago. But they managed the collection. They were able to offer us which pieces to give us the best things that we could display that weren't super heavy.
4: The long submerged timbers tell a story of colonial times when Vienna was an important shipbuilding and commercial center. But they raise as many questions as they answer. Who built the ship? How did it founder? Why does it appear to be charred in places? What are the unusual markings?
5: These four that they sent us, each of them has an interesting story to tell.
4: This is Catherine Maston, a researcher with the Vienna Historical Society.
5: They're wooden nails that kind of indicate that this wasn't a professional ship build. It was done in a low-cost environment, like a plantation or a local shipyard, like maybe Vienna. You know, but yeah, so there's evidence of charring.
4: The charring has led to speculation that the ship could have been involved in some of the Revolutionary War skirmishes between Loyalists and American militia around Vienna. Plantations were raided and burned up and down the rivers. Boats were used to blockade the British.
5: There's controversy about that. We found out when we were at the Mac Lab, was it really fire or was it possibly bacteria just from being aging in the water? But they, according to the report by the search team, they feel confident that the boat was set on fire.
4: What is certain is that this is a rare find. I spoke to J. Marco Salaveria, director of the Dorchester County Historical Society. There are only several dozen other colonial merchant ship finds on record in North America.
6: It's extremely rare. So that's kind of where, that's why we're trying to put the word out and find out what else can be done.
4: Research is ongoing, including into letters and other documents from the era that could shed light on the remains of the ship discovered so fortuitously in a barge accident in 2015. The public will be able to get a glimpse of this mystery, as well as of life on the Eastern Shore during the Revolution, starting August 29th at the John Smith Nanticoke River Center in Vienna and at the nearby historic Hansel House. For Delmarva Public Media, this is Kevin Diaz in Vienna, Maryland.
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8: 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The Freeman Arts and Jazz Festival returns to the Freeman Arts Pavilion in Selbyville on Tuesday, August 15th. 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I'm Elizabeth Axed for Delmarva Public Media.
9: 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Cloudy skies today with a chance for storms. Eyes level off around 86. Easterly winds around 5 miles an hour. Lows level off around 70 tonight. Chance for storms. That's a look at your forecast from Delmarva Public Media. I'm meteorologist Derek Height. Right now, 73.
10: 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I'm Leila Fadel.
11: And I'm Michelle Martin. Good morning. At Big Bend National Park, federal contractors have been bulldozing through desert shrub and wildlife habitat. It's part of the Trump administration's plan for border security infrastructure in far west Texas. Landowners, outdoor enthusiasts, and people across the political spectrum all say this will permanently harm the rugged and wild land called Texas's gift to the nation. Carlos Morales reports.
12: At the foot of Santa Elena Canyon, perhaps the most iconic and photographed stretch of Big Bend National Park, Joan Stutz Escamilla sits in silence by the edge of the Rio Grande. She looks up at the canyon's 1,500-foot-tall limestone cliffs.
13: It's such a God-given gift.
12: From where the 70-year-old sits, the river slows to a gentle trickle.
13: There's nothing else like this.
12: Escamilla says she never thought she'd see the day the U.S. government would come barreling through Big Bend for border security. But within the last week, federal contractors have moved heavy machinery into the national park, and they've cleared ecologically sensitive land. Now bright pink ribbons mark the construction path. The Trump administration has awarded $1.7 billion for the work, and a federal judge has allowed the government to waive federal laws like the Endangered Species Act.
14: If we lose places like Big Bend, we never get them back.
12: Lakin Jordahl is with the Center for Biological Diversity. The group is part of a lawsuit against the federal government.
14: The destruction that will be inflicted here will truly be irreparable.
12: The Trump administration's initial plans for Big Bend National Park included 30-foot-tall walls. Instead, contractors will now build patrol roads, vehicle barriers, and surveillance systems. In a statement to NPR, Customs and Border Protection Commissioner Rodney Scott said the work is intended to help Border Patrol detect illegal crossings, respond faster, and assist visitors in danger. Commissioner Scott said that what people are seeing is survey and design work and not construction. The purpose, he said, is to secure the park and protect its legacy. Bernadette Devine, a local educator and former river guide, is calling on the state's top politicians to stop the construction.
15: We already have effective border security here.
12: Republican Senator John Cornyn has asked federal officials to meet with locals before moving forward with any additional work here. And Governor Greg Abbott's office has repeatedly said the region offers great opportunities for technology in securing the border.
16: Check, check. 1, 2. How's everybody doing?
12: Yeah. At Santa Elena Canyon, local river guide Billy Miller speaks into a megaphone, his voice slightly bouncing off the canyon walls.
17: The river is being threatened as we speak.
12: Miller's here with nearly 150 others to rally against the government's plans. Some are waving Texas flags, others holding signs that read, "Don't bulldoze my church," and "Don't tread on Big Bend."
17: And a lot of people might think, well, we saved it from the 30-foot wall. We won the battle. The battle is just now beginning.
12: Outside of the sprawling national park, border security efforts include securing private land in rural border counties in West Texas to make way for up to 175 miles of steel fences. For NPR News, I'm Carlos Morales.
10: In Idaho, another dispute is playing out over nuclear energy development. A new generation of small nuclear reactors is poised to come online in the next few years after President Trump fast-tracked new projects. The Mountain West News Bureau's Hannah Merzbach has this report.
18: People still smoke indoors at the bar in Atomic City, Idaho. Population 52. The walls are plastered with $1 bills and a Don't Tread on Me flag.
19: Hello.
20: Hi.
19: Both of you here?
20: Yeah.
19: Where were you Monday?
18: Bar owner Vicky O'Haro greets her regulars, serving up cold beers or shots called atomic bombs.
20: Have you tried these shots?
18: Most of them work down the road at Idaho National Lab, or INL, America's nuclear energy test ground since 1949. A March Gallup poll shows a majority of Americans still oppose a nuclear energy plant in their area. That's not the case here.
19: I live 10 miles away, and I'm fine. I'm not glowing in the dark. You know, there's nothing to be scared of.
18: At INL, three teams just switched on new types of reactors they hope will jumpstart nuclear power in the U.S.
19: I think it's actually pretty cool to be happening in my backyard.
21: I'm Hannah.
22: Oh, Hannah, it's a pleasure to meet you.
21: Yeah, nice Lance to meet Moore. You, too.
18: INL is 900 square miles of remote, sagebrush-filled high desert, almost the size of Rhode Island. In an unassuming building here, Deployable Energy is one of the startups working on new reactors.
23: She's grabbing the reactor. She's grabbing the reactor.
18: A late June video shows engineers taking the company's test reactor critical, meaning it had a sustained chain reaction for the first time. That proves the design works and could someday generate electricity.
24: A moment, a real moment in history for the nation. This could be a real turning point for the energy future.
18: Deployable's Lance Mall has an Australian accent and a man bun. He says the goal isn't a massive, expensive nuclear plant, but a micro one that could power 1,000 homes versus a million.
24: It's something deployable. It's something that you can put on the back of a truck. It is a fundamentally different proposition.
18: Nuclear optimists see a future where these reactors are mass-produced and power remote communities, military bases, and AI data centers, meeting America's rising energy demand without emitting carbon. Last year, President Trump fast-tracked reactor permitting. NPR reporting has shown that means getting rid of hundreds of pages of regulations without telling the public.
25: I have no confidence in the Department of Energy and its oversight of this at all.
18: Edwin Lyman, a nuclear safety expert at the Union of Concerned Scientists, worries about reduced standards around radiation, security, and environmental contamination. And the Federal Commission that oversees commercial nuclear development has lost hundreds of staff, especially safety experts, due to cuts by the Trump administration and resignations. Companies now testing their reactors will seek approval from that commission.
25: I don't think cutting corners when you're talking about nuclear safety is a good idea.
18: Back at the bar in Atomic City, Vicky O'Haro isn't worried.
19: We're safe. If it wasn't safe, my guys would tell me if we weren't safe.
18: A majority of Americans oppose nuclear plants near them, but polling also shows growing support for the U.S. emphasizing nuclear power more broadly. For NPR News, I'm Hannah Merzbach in Eastern Idaho.
26: But 17 other guys. Well, I ain't kidding. I ain't gonna quit. That bug's done caught me and I've been bit. So with a Geiger counter and a pick in my hand, I'll keep right on staking that government land.
10: 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Our theme music was inspired by BJ Lederman. I'm Layla Faldin.
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26: With a Geiger counter in my hand,
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0: Good morning. I'm Leila Fadel. In the new movie, The End of Oak Street, a family struggles to survive against dinosaurs. That family has a dog, Starbuck, and when the trailer released, people online had one question. Does Starbuck survive? Co-star Anne Hathaway saw the concern. In an interview, she said any movie that features a dog's death should automatically be rated R. She didn't officially confirm that Starbuck makes it, but if it's any hint, the movie's rated PG-13. It's Morning Edition.
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2: Pieces of an Eastern Shore shipwreck and local revolutionary history will come together on August 29th in Vienna, both the nearby Colonial Hansel House and in the town itself. Timber from the mysterious wreck will go on public display for the first time, incorporated into the story of the long-forgotten skirmishes, sometimes called the Battle of Vienna. Delmarva Public Media's Kevin Diaz shares this preview.
3: So we have the stern, which is down there. It's very heavy. And then another piece of the stern component. And then two futtocks, which are like ribs.
4: I'm in the John Smith Nanticoke River Discovery Center in Vienna, Maryland, looking over the remains of a sunken colonial-era ship. It was discovered nearby in the Nanticoke River. Retired doctor and historical researcher Pat Johnson explains.
3: In 2015, they were a barge hit the bridge, the Nanticoke River Route 50 bridge. And the highway department came to fix it. And as they were doing it, they were fixing what's called the dolphin. And they discovered that as they were picking up modern debris to try and do the repair, there was something underneath that was not modern.
4: So much so, a team of archaeologists was called in. They pulled out as much of the remains of this 18th century ship as they could, then hustled off the timbers to the Maryland Archaeological Conservation Lab in Calvert County. There the old planks have remained, in climate-controlled storage or in pools of water to prevent their further disintegration. Now, at the behest of local historians like Pat Johnson, parts of the ship are coming home.
3: I'm an out-of-the-box thinker, and I thought this box needs to be in Vienna. So just conversations with them all are the same people who worked on this project. It's amazing. That's 11 years ago, but they managed the collection. They were able to offer us which pieces to give us the best things that we could display that weren't super heavy.
4: The long submerged timbers tell a story of colonial times when Vienna was an important shipbuilding and commercial center. But they raise as many questions as they answer. Who built the ship? How did it founder? Why does it appear to be charred in places? What are the unusual markings?
5: These four that they sent us, each of them has an interesting story to tell.
4: This is Catherine Maston, a researcher with the Vienna Historical Society.
5: They're wooden nails that kind of indicate that this wasn't a professional ship build. It was done in a low-cost environment, like a plantation or a local shipyard, like maybe Vienna. You know, but yeah, so there's evidence of charring.
4: The charring has led to speculation that the ship could have been involved in some of the Revolutionary War skirmishes between loyalists and American militia around Vienna. Plantations were raided and burned up and down the rivers. Boats were used to blockade the British.
5: There's controversy about that. We found out when we were at the Mac Lab, was it really fire or was it possibly bacteria just from being aging in the water? But they, according to the report by the search team, they feel confident that the boat was set on fire.
4: What is certain is that this is a rare find. I spoke to J. Marco Salaveria, director of the Dorchester County Historical Society. There are only several dozen other colonial merchant ship finds on record in North America.
6: It's extremely rare. So that's kind of where, that's why we're trying to put the word out and find out what else can be done.
4: Research is ongoing, including into letters and other documents from the era that could shed light on the remains of the ship discovered so fortuitously in a barge accident in 2015. The public will be able to get a glimpse of this mystery, as well as of life on the Eastern Shore during the Revolution, starting August 29th at the John Smith Nanticoke River Center in Vienna and at the nearby historic Hansel House. For Delmarva Public Media, this is Kevin Diaz in Vienna, Maryland.
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9: 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Chance for storms today. Otherwise, cloudy skies expected. Highs around 86. Easterly winds around 5 miles an hour. Chance of thunderstorms tonight. Lows level off around 70. Mainly cloudy. And that's a look at your forecast from Delmarva Public Media. I'm meteorologist Derek Height. Currently 75.

0: Western France, more than 500 people have been evacuated because of a wildfire. A tropical storm has formed in the Pacific, prompting a hurricane warning for Hawaii's Big Island. Forecasters say it could strengthen into a hurricane later today. This is NPR News.
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2: 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Cloudy skies today with a chance for storms. Daytime highs approaching 87. Easterly winds around 5 miles an hour. Mainly cloudy tonight. Slight chance for storms. Lows dip down to about 70. And that's a look at your forecast from Delmarva Public Media. I'm meteorologist Derek Height. Right now, 78.
3: Forget English or Spanish or Mandarin, lots of people haven't even heard of what might be the most important language in human history, Proto-Indo-European. Its last native speaker probably died thousands of years ago before it could ever be captured by any system of writing, which would seem to make studying it just slightly less challenging than describing the details of an ice sculpture based on a puddle of water. From KERA in Dallas, this is Think. I'm Chris Boyd. The thing is, there are clues. We know this early language arose somewhere between Europe and Asia and spawned hundreds of linguistic descendants that are still with us today, from Hindi to Russian to Portuguese. And scholars looking to trace those evolutions are finding ways to apply new science, like DNA sequencing, to reconstruct this language that only seems to have vanished. My guest, science writer Laura Spinney, covers all of this in her new book, Proto: How One Ancient Language Went Global. Laura, welcome to Think.
4: Thank you. It's a pleasure to be here.
3: You write that the Big Bang of the Indo-European languages is easily the most important event of the last five millennia in the old world. That is such a wonderfully bold claim. So tell us a little bit about how you arrived at it.
4: Well, because those languages, the Indo-European languages, of which there are about 400 living today, are now spoken by nearly half of humanity. So they're spoken on every inhabited continent today. Even in the ancient world, they were spoken throughout Eurasia. And with the words, with the sounds of those languages, traveled ideas to some extent, stories to some extent. And so that radiation of the early Indo-European languages, you know, shaped the linguistic landscape for sure, but also in some ways the way that people think in those spaces. And after 1492, when the age of exploration got going and the invention of the ocean going ship and those words, sounds, stories, ideas traveled to other continents, the influence expanded again.
3: At the very start of the book, you share some examples of shared or related words, starting with the Sanskrit word for the most powerful god in the ancient Indian pantheon. Will you take us through that and give us some examples of words that are surprisingly similar across languages?
4: Yeah, it's really important to start with that. You're right, because that's, you know, what people noticed hundreds of years ago and what started the sort of quest for understanding this family and where it came from. So the name for the supreme deity in ancient India was Dyaupita in Sanskrit, in the Sanskrit language. Dyau meaning sky, and Pita meaning father. So you literally translated as sky father, we might say father sky. And the same name, the same deity in many respects, in the Roman pantheon was called Jupiter, which we rendered as English speakers into Jupiter. And the same deity again in, for the ancient Greeks was Zeus Pater, same meanings of the two words, Zeus Pater, sky father. We shortened it obviously to Zeus or Zeus. In fact, they already shortened it. The ancient Greeks sometimes called him Zeus simply. And so you can see over a vast landmass from Italy to Greece to the Indian subcontinent, the same idea, the same name is being repeated, just with subtle sound changes.
3: How can we know those common words or concepts derive from a shared ancestral language rather than being like loan words borrowed from nearby or transient populations?
4: Yeah, really important, because language is shaped by both processes, loans and sort of inheritance, vertical and horizontal processes. And in fact, you know, a large part of the work of historical linguists is trying to distinguish those two processes, especially looking backwards into a time when, you know, we have few written texts. But one of the ways they can do it is that there are so-called sound laws. If you think about the vocal tract, you know, the kind of larynx and the mouth and you know, the lips and the tongue, all of that restricts in a certain way the sounds that we can make as human beings and the sounds that we can string together to make a language. And because of those restrictions, there are only certain ways in which sounds and words can diverge from their common ancestors. And that generates a set of laws, and linguists can sort of trace those laws back, sort of backpedal them, if you like, reverse engineer them to understand what might have been the ancestral sounds of the ones that we speak today. And that helps them also to distinguish loans from inheritances, because the loans don't necessarily obey those laws, although once they come into the language, they are forced to. So we have clues as to what kind of influences we're looking at in each case.
3: And how long do scientists think human beings have had the capacity for language of any kind?
4: I would say that the consensus today is that it goes back at least to the beginning of Homo sapiens. But of course, it depends. So that would be, you know, 300,000 years, sorry. But that depends a little bit on how you define language. And it would certainly have been something very different to how we think about language today. Probably in many ways, we might think of it as more primitive. But it is very much a guessing game. Also, of course, we can look at our closest relatives in the primates. That's another source of information. But you can understand, I think, why it's an open debate and why there's plenty of room for divergent opinions in that discussion.
3: So this very ancient grandmother language that we're talking about today is called Proto-Indo-European. And I gather the name tells us something about where scientists think it originated.
4: I mean, so, you know, strictly speaking, it's a hypothetical language because we've got literally no evidence that it existed. The evidence that we have is indirect, which is that we have this family of languages, not only the living Indo-European languages of today, but also historic ones that are now dead, but that we have preserved in text. So, for example, things like Sanskrit, ancient Greek and Latin. And those are similar enough. You know, we gave some examples earlier that linguists recognize a family of languages, and they define a root of that family, which they call Proto-Indo-European, proto simply meaning first, like parental. Obviously, the speakers of that language didn't call it that, and it may have looked much more like a chain of dialects than anything we might call a language today. Because if you think about just one simple reason for that, in the interim, in the thousands of years that separate us from the speakers of that language, we have invented, amongst many other things, nation states. So we have today national languages. And it doesn't take much thought also to see that those national languages rest on spectra of dialects. So there are plenty of different ways of speaking American, for example. Those cohabit quite comfortably most of the time. But in the ancient world, there were no national languages. So the most prominent feature of language would have been these extended dialect chains where, say, from one settlement to the next, people understood each other, but the settlements at either end of the chain did not.
3: So this language is theoretical, but lots of experts think it existed. And among those who do, some think there might have been only a few dozen living speakers at first. It's extraordinary.
4: Well, yeah, but if you think about somewhere like Papua New Guinea today, which is one of the most linguistically diverse places on Earth in the modern world, you can get whole languages which only have 2,000 or 3,000 speakers there. And that, linguists think, was probably the norm of the ancient world. So, you know, we're talking about languages that had far smaller speaker populations than in our modern world, a very different linguistic landscape. But yes, you're right. There is this idea that the first speakers of the probably dialect rather than language, like one dialect in that chain, that we might call Proto-Indo-European, they, you know, they spoke a dialect that, because of what happened to them in the subsequent stages of their existence, the fact that they were very successful in an economic way, they were very well adapted to their niche, which meant that their numbers increased, which meant that they radiated and then took those that dialect, which then became a language and probably fragmented into its own dialects, they carried that far and wide. And that was the origins of this family, which we still speak today.
3: So it took maybe 1,000 years for the descendants of that language to be spoken across an area that spread from Ireland to India and parts in between. If there were presumably other languages around during that time that were unrelated, do we have any idea why Proto-Indo-European was the one that sort of took over? Like, did it have features that positioned it to spread and evolve, or was this just the matter of the movement of people?
4: Well, first of all, it was an incredibly fast spread at the beginning. I mean, we think that it had reached Ireland, the far west of Europe, within 1,000 years of the first speakers of Proto-Indo-European arriving at the eastern end of Europe. So the what we usually think of the starting point of the European expansion as Hungary, because that's the western extremity of the Eurasian steppe. So the first speakers of Proto-Indo-European were, the consensus again is, nomadic herders from the steppe, and they themselves probably did not go further than the steppe. They didn't leave the steppe, the environment to which they were so well adapted. But their descendants, who might have been the mixed offspring of European farmers and these herding people from the steppe, did go further, and they carried both genes and ideas and languages further west. And a similar kind of process was unraveling in the east, going towards India, the subcontinent, and even as far as the frontiers of modern China. So that initial spread was incredibly fast, and it's a massive question as to why it happened so quickly. The explanation now is much more nuanced, much more multifactorial. Violence plays a much smaller part in it, although it surely wasn't absent. But the other important aspect of this story is that the languages would have come into a pool of other languages. So probably in the European case, languages that came out of Anatolia and the Fertile Crescent several thousand years earlier with the first farmers after the Neolithic Revolution. Unrelated languages, at least unrelated in any reasonable time depth. And so there would have been some kind of hybridization. Now, the reason that we say that most Europeans speak Indo-European today is because Indo-European was definitely the dominant influence. But you can detect, and linguists do detect, a sort of substrate that comes from those other languages, and that on a human level would have come into them. If you think about it, the nomads go west. They probably were mainly male to start with. They probably met women locally, farming women who they married with, had children with. And you can understand how the languages might have become mixed through that process, through marriage, through reproduction, through new generations growing up and speaking languages that were predominantly Indo-European but had, you know, many influences from the languages that were spoken there earlier.
3: My guest, Laura Linney, is a science writer. Her new book is called Proto: How One Ancient Language Went Global. You're listening to Think. I'm Chris Boyd. What do we know about why some colonized places hold on to their language of origin while others very quickly convert to speaking the language of their conquerors?
4: I mean, each meeting of languages is in a way an individual event. There probably are rules about, you know, how to explain what language comes out of that, but they're incredibly complex. In fact, at the end of my book, I talk about how AI might help us to sort out some of those influences and effects and see if there are, you know, rules of language change that we can begin to detect in vast bodies of data. But for the moment, it's not really possible. So, you know, you can imagine some factors that might shape it. Do the people who are coming in, are they more numerous than the locals, or are the locals more numerous? Do they come in peace? Do they have technologies that give them some sort of superior edge? You know, everyone wants to join their gang, so to speak, and do like them and be wealthy and prosperous and have lots of prestige. That would be one reason why people switch languages. But there are all sorts of things. I mean, biologists have begun to detect diseases that were circulating at that time. And there's an idea which is gathering evidence that there might have been some kind of epidemic in Neolithic Europe, either that emerged from the farmers themselves or that was brought in by those steppe nomads and that decimated the local population. And you can imagine in that situation when sort of large stretches of land were literally vacated because the people were dying, that the incomers, especially if they had some kind of immune protection, which is also looking like a possibility, might have quite easily imposed themselves and their languages in those places.
3: My guest is science writer Laura Spinney. We're talking about her book, Proto, How One Ancient Language Went Global. We'll be right back.
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3: 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I'm Chris Boyd. Today we're talking about Proto-Indo-European. And if you are listening to this show, you speak a descendant of Proto-Indo-European. My guest is science writer Laura Spinney, who is author of a new book about this called Proto, How One Ancient Language Went Global. We should note here, Laura, there are a handful of very powerful language families, somewhat on par with Proto-Indo-European. How does the modern influence of Indo-European compare with other very big original languages like Sino-Tibetan?
4: Yeah, it's a really good point. So depending on how you define language and define a language family, there are between sort of 150 and 300 language families on Earth. And of those, there's a great imbalance in how many speakers each family has. So there's a top five, which is spoken by most of us. And in those top five, there's some African families, there's the Asian, Afro-Asiatic languages, which include things like Arabic. But the top two are Indo-European and Sino-Tibetan. And the major representative of Sino-Tibetan is Mandarin Chinese. The major representative of Indo-European is the one we're speaking in now, English. Now, Mandarin Chinese has more native speakers than English, but Indo-European as a family has more native speakers than Sino-Tibetan. So they are really kind of vying there for top top slot. And, you know, you can imagine that some tilt in geopolitical powerscape could change the order. It's certainly possible. Because there is, it's this thing we haven't discussed yet, but there is this hugely political dimension to language, always has been. It's inherent in its definition. You can't get away from it, really. But Indo-European is not on its own at the top there.
3: Yeah, what can we know about how the spread of language might also tell us something about the spread of ancient cultures and even cultural identities?
4: So, I mean, languages are highly dynamic. I think that, you know, that was something that 1,000 years ago people didn't acknowledge. They thought their language was sort of static things and they could preserve them. Today, we don't think that, although I think there's some resistance amongst people to thinking their own languages might be changing and even dying, which is nevertheless a clear fact. We're losing languages quite fast in this world. So languages are dynamic. Languages don't necessarily travel hand in hand with ideas or even with genes. These three things shape each other, genes, ideas, and words, but they don't necessarily travel together. So they can do. For example, there's been some really interesting research lately to show that some of the oldest stories that we tell in Europe might have arrived with those Indo-European speakers who first came in about 5,000 years ago. But there are also stories that are much younger and probably stories that are much older too, and stories probably change faster than languages. So there are different dynamics to these things. But you can imagine that if you have a word for a concept and that word is handed down, then you might, you know, there are ways in which the language that you speak shape the way that you look at the world. That's not a concrete thing. I mean, there was an idea in the past that the language that you spoke sort of blinkered you in some way as to how you saw the world. And we now know that you can think about things that you don't necessarily have words for. Nevertheless, different languages do push you to think about the world in different ways. They emphasize different aspects of the world. And so, you know, native speakers of English might perceive the world or understand the world quite slightly differently from native speakers of Chinese, which I think is a fascinating idea.
3: I mean, language obviously had benefits for humans who needed to work together to coordinate activities and keep one another alive. Why might storytelling specifically have provided a survival advantage?
4: There are several theories, and it might serve several functions. We are inveterate storytellers as human beings. We've always done it and we can't help ourselves. And there is one idea that it's a way of handing on essential information for survival. So if you look at some of the older stories, the stories told, for example, by Indigenous Australians, you'll find that they're very, or Native Americans indeed, you'll find that they're very tied to the landscape. And they tell you, they pass on information about where you are and how to orientate yourself in that landscape and plants and animals that are found there and that might be dangerous or good to eat or toxic and so on. And so there is this idea that it was a vehicle for survival information. But there's another kind of class of theories that hold that stories are about gluing us together. They're about social cohesion. If you think about the way that stories were recounted traditionally, especially in prehistory before writing, it was bards, it was poets who sang the tales to a group of people, often assembled for a feast, especially in Indo-European traditions. So it was a way of knitting people together, giving them a sort of shared identity. There's even evidence to show that that really good storytellers can have the effect on their audience of synchronizing heartbeats and pulses and even brain waves. So, you know, there's even research to show that there's a biological basis to this idea of knitting people together and giving them a cohesive identity.
3: Does language diversity track at all with biodiversity around the planet?
4: Yeah, there is evidence for that the richest parts of the world in terms of biodiversity, which would be, generally speaking, the tropics also have the highest linguistic diversity. But there's some kind of nuance to that argument. Again, I come back to the example of Papua New Guinea, which is so interesting because it is sort of this glimpse of how diverse the world might once have been linguistically. And it was once thought that it was the kind of linguistic diversity of PNG mapped quite neatly onto its biological diversity, onto its very variable topography. You know, it has highlands, it has coastal areas, it has every kind of biome basically present on that island within a tropical context. And it turns out that there is no such mapping, and that much of that diversity can be explained better by human behavior, human psychology, and groups essentially wanting to belong to other groups or distinguish themselves from other groups. And there are ethnographers and linguists who have observed that kind of behavior. So it looks as if there are these social processes which are also very powerful in forming our linguistic landscape.
3: I imagine this varies, Laura, but how long might it have taken before, assuming that there was this one language that we now call Proto-Indo-European, how long might it have taken before it evolved into different pockets of speakers so that it was impossible for people who spoke one of these derivatives to understand people who spoke another?
4: Yeah, it's a fascinating idea. So just to be clear, because maybe I was a bit ambiguous earlier, I mean, linguists do generally think that this was a real language spoken in a real place by real people. But maybe those were not, you know, like genetically homogeneous people. Might not even have been people who saw themselves as one society. There might have been sort of related cultures spread out over a certain amount of space, especially since these people who we think spoke that language were very mobile. They were nomadic, and they moved about the landscape all the time. So we're probably, you know, thinking about a dialect chain again. And as I said, they were very successfully adapted to their niche. They were the first to become properly nomadic in that grass steppeland space. And that enabled them with their herds to sort of unlock the huge energy reserves of the steppe for the first time, because their ancestors had been much more tethered to river valleys, essentially. And so what did they do with this energy? They plowed it into more of themselves. They were also very tall and lived quite a long age, by the way. So they radiated, because when you have more people, you need more space, especially when you live off herds. The herds need grazing. So they moved outwards at quite an exceptionally fast rate, in fact. There's a whole sort of side debate about whether they had already domesticated the horse. If they were riding, that would explain how they managed to radiate so fast. They certainly had wagons and wheels and oxen to pull their wagons. So, you know, it was very fast, that first radiation. And consequently, the fragmentation was probably quite fast, because there was no such thing as the internet, no such thing as national borders or writing to sort of slow the change. But just to say that, you know, it can be variable. And when we're looking at these particular people, these speakers of Proto-Indo-European radiating out of their initial homeland cradle, it probably went quite fast.
3: Just as an example of that rule of thumb, we, of course, speak modern English. If we're concentrating really hard, most of us can understand a fair amount of Shakespeare-era English, which came at kind of the tail end of the era of Middle English. Old English, on the other hand, feels mostly like a foreign language. And even in Shakespearean English, there are things that strike us today as not rhyming that would, in fact, have rhymed during Shakespeare's time.
4: Yeah, as you say, we can understand it with concentration. If we go back to Chaucer, it gets a little bit harder again, Middle English. And if we go back to Beowulf, Old English, it's really literally another language. You know, we're talking about a couple of thousands of years there of linguistic evolution. And that's English. I mean, English is several languages in one. You know, we also have the future to look forward to. Will English, you know, evolve again into a language that will be not understandable to those of us who speak it today? It's quite possible.
3: Is there a pattern to the kinds of words within a language that are most likely to change over time, and the ones or the ways of speaking that have the best chance of sticking around through many centuries?
4: There are, yes. There is a kind of core vocabulary that historical linguists talk about, which is the sort of core that doesn't change very much over time and space, or changes less than the rest. And these tend to be very important sort of universal concepts, things that, you know, are the bread and butter of our daily conversation, the nuclear family, father, mother, son, daughter, etc. In the ancient world, the animals with which you lived, perhaps, and of which, you know, on which your survival depended, basic concepts like water, wind, night, star, so necessary for navigation in the old world. So, and body parts, and maybe, you know, numbers, for counting. So these things which, you know, misunderstandings in them, are very difficult to tolerate because it might literally be a matter of life and death, mean that they've been quite stable over time. Other more sort of peripheral vocabulary might have changed more. And I think you could probably say that the words that change the most are the ones that are the taboo words. Mm. You know, we might think of curse words today because they're unsayable. And so they're all often being replaced, circumlocuted, euphemized. You can think of any, you know, ready examples, from our modern, lexicon of bad language. You know, we're often sort of changing, I can think of frick or fudge, words that, that are less sensitive but are replacing an earlier taboo word.
3: My guest, Laura Linney, is a science writer. Her new book is called Proto: How One Ancient Language Went Global. You're listening to Think. I'm Chris Boyd. We should step back for a moment here and talk some more about how scientists can know anything about this language that emerged before anybody had created a system of writing to capture it. I think the oldest alphabet is like 3,500 years old. Tell us about this process of hunting down the ghost of a language that has not existed in its original form for thousands of years.
4: Yeah. So I suppose the concept of an Indo-European family, though the shape of that family has changed over time, but the first kind of inkling that there might have been related families of this line is about 200 years old. It's older than that because you can start with, for example, Dante in the Middle Ages, who recognized similarities across the descendants of Latin, you know, French, Spanish, Italian, and so on. And he had quite a challenge on his hands in persuading his contemporaries that these languages had diverged from Latin, that there had been linguistic evolution, that even if you couldn't see that evolution happening in your lifetime, you know, just like you couldn't notice a person growing up, it was still happening. In fact, people laughed him pretty much out of town. But gradually that idea took hold and people began to notice resemblances wider than what is now an individual branch of the Indo-European family, so the Italic or Latin branch, the Romance branch. They began to see resemblances between, for example, the Germanic branch and the Italic branch, the Celtic branch and the Germanic branch. People got very excited about resemblances, echoes, if you like, between Latin, Greek and Sanskrit, because, of course, they cover such a huge geographical space. So things like pater in Latin, meaning father, and pita in Sanskrit, deus and deva, raj, Raja and Rex, these similarities which seemed to them could not be coincidental. So gradually there was born this concept of a family, that this family had 12 main branches. I think we've listed most of them, but Baltic, Slavic, Germanic, Greek, Albanian, Armenian, Iranic, Indic, what have I left out? I definitely left out some because
3: Celtic,
4: the fingers. but there are 12 main branches. Yes, of course, I've missed out Anatolian and Tocharian, both of which have long been dead, but are nevertheless very important members of this family. Anatolian, of which the main representative was Hittite. Hittite was the first Indo-European language to be written down. We have traces of Hittite words going back to 2000 BC, 4,000 years. You have to wait another roughly 500 years before you see the next oldest Indo-European languages to be written down, which are ancient Greek and Sanskrit. And then Latin first sort of hoves into view in text around 500 BC. So those are the first written traces of Indo-European. But there is a big gap between the date when we think that Proto-Indo-European was spoken about 5,000 years ago, about 3,000 BC, and those first written traces in the daughter languages 1,000 years later. So the evidence is sparse, and there's a lot of extrapolation that goes on. Luckily, we have, of course, all the living Indo-European languages as well as those historic ones. And so, you know, historical linguists have enough to work on to start to trace out the contours of that family and even to start to reconstruct the common ancestor, the last common ancestor.
3: My guest is science writer Laura Spinney. We're talking about her book, Proto, How One Ancient Language Went Global. We'll be right back.

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1: They are conservatives. They are progressives. They are moderates. And they're saying, what the hell are we doing? Why am I aiding these large corporations owned by the wealthiest people in the world who could care less about me?
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4: This is Think. I'm Chris Boyd. Today we're talking about the language that forms the basis for hundreds of languages spoken today, Proto-Indo-European. My guest, science writer Laura Spinney, has written a book about this called Proto, How One Ancient Language Went Global. Laura, what is the difference between a language that truly goes extinct over time and one that evolves into a different form?
5: Yeah, it's a good question. It's a gray line. I mean, you might say, for example, that the languages that predated the Indo-European languages in Europe, the languages of the first farmers to come into the continent, are extinct. And yet, you know, this substrate is detectable in the Indo-European languages of words that came into them from those much older languages. You could look at Basque, which is a relic of those older languages in Europe, protected a little bit by its mountain domain there in the Pyrenees, and now heavily affected by the Indo-European languages around it, but still recognizably Basque, recognizably different, a language isolate in the modern world. And are they extinct? There are relics, there are traces in the languages that we speak. You could even, you know, there are probably traces of some of the oldest human languages ever spoken in the languages that we speak today. We just don't necessarily have the tools to detect them. So when, you know, when babies are growing up and listening to the sounds around them, the speech sounds around them, they are unwittingly filtering in a way and taking the most useful aspects of those languages, and they're always infinitesimally changing those languages. That's one of the main drivers of linguistic change, is simply new generations growing up and learning them. And that would have been a great motor of linguistic evolution over time. And so it's an unceasing process. And where you place the line for one language ending and a new one beginning is to some extent arbitrary.
4: Is there any way to know how common it is that languages that die because they're spoken by smaller geographically isolated populations, as opposed to they die at because of the encroachment of like more commonly used languages that younger people start speaking in addition to their mother tongue?
5: I mean, I think that there's many, many different ways that language change can come back. I mean, you could look at something quite clear cut, like Vanuatu, another Pacific archipelago, one of also like Papua New Guinea, very, very diverse. Some of the smaller languages spoken there, and they're all relatively small, were wiped out, I know for a fact, during the 1918 flu pandemic, which is the subject of my previous book, because those islanders were very heavily affected, badly affected by that infection when it came in. They had relatively little immunity against it. So it was a complete catastrophe in those islands. And some of the languages were simply snuffed out with the population, sadly. And if you think about, you know, go to the other extreme in a language like English, I mean, English is very clearly fragmenting and diverging quite fast at the moment, to the extent that, you know, you can sometimes see the different variants of English subtitling each other on TV because, you know, they don't understand each other. But this is different, again, from the sort of explosion of Latin into the Romance languages that happened, you know, hundreds of years ago, because the average citizen or subject of the Roman Empire would have been illiterate, whereas today we have a standard written language of English, which is shared by all the speakers of the different variants, and that is kind of holding it together into one language to some extent. So different processes are at work today.
4: So talk more about how advances in DNA sequencing are telling us about the movement of language around the planet. Are scientists typically relying on people who live in a certain place and give samples because their ancestors have lived there a long time, or are they taking DNA samples from the bones of ancient bodies that are found?
5: Both, but the latter has really come into its own in the last decade or a couple of decades. So, I mean, to go back a step, obviously, when we're talking about a language, as in the case of Proto-Indo-European that was spoken before writing, we have no written text to get at it. So we have to use other tools to try and understand where it was, who it was spoken by, and how it spread. And archaeologists have long collaborated with linguists in this task, in that you can see through archaeology the spread of ideas and culture, and you can perhaps infer quite a lot about, you know, because language is often spread with culture, but you can't necessarily tell about the movement of people. So genetics is a really powerful third tool in this quest, because it can shed light on, you know, for example, how this person in this ancient cemetery is related to that person in that ancient cemetery, and therefore you can detect that there was some migration between the two. And migration turns out to have been really common in the ancient world. It was probably, you know, the main motor of language spread and dispersal. So, you know, and in you can then kind of sort of triangulate with the archaeology, with the linguistics, and very often you find that the spread of people, the spread of ancient migrants, maps quite well to the diaspora of ancient languages. That's also the case with Indo-European. So, you know, it's not perfect, it's indirect, but in this triangulation, we have a quite a powerful tool to, you know, a torch to shine on those ancient languages. And to, you know, get back to your question, we can also see traces of those movements in modern populations, of course, but the thing about looking in modern populations is that later movements sort of dilute earlier ones. So before you get very far back, you kind of, you lose the signal. You can't really see what was happening because, you know, it's crowded out by more recent movements. So the ability to extract DNA from ancient remains and, you know, differentiate it from modern contamination and analyze it, which has only really become widely possible in the last decade, has really transformed this field of understanding ancient languages, and is indeed the reason that I wrote my book.
4: Can language offer any clues about the spread of technologies like smelting or the wheel or whatever the case may be that artifacts alone can't answer?
5: I mean, when you use a tool, for example, or a technology, you need a way to talk about it. And that holds for farming, for the animals you're domesticating, as much as for the, you know, the furnace and the metal and the specific artisanal tools that you're using to, you know, hammer a piece of copper into an awl or a dagger or a piece of jewelry. But the thing is that, so yes, there is some, you know, parallel development of vocabulary and culture and technology. But we're quite good also as human beings at recycling, old words. So the very simple example I give in my book is that mouse, in English, which comes from the Latin moose, can mean, both a small furry rodent, which is the only thing it meant to the Romans, or it can mean the cursor that you use to move, you know, the device that you use to move the cursor around your computer screen. So we have hijacked that word and given it a second meaning, because we had this new concept of that device, which we needed to give a name in order to be able to talk about it. So one of the sort of corollaries of this is that when historical linguists are looking back and trying to understand what was the word, what was the world inhabited by those speakers of an ancient reconstructed language, they have to be very careful that they don't map the wrong meaning onto a word and, you know, attribute technologies to those people that they might not have had, or indeed deprive them of technologies that they did have, because all of that will go towards where we place them in space and in time, and we might, you know, make errors in those assumptions and in those conclusions.
4: Laura, given the many different ways we use vowels and consonants in all the languages descended from Proto-Indo-European, is there any way to guess what it might have sounded like?
5: Yes, I mean, when historical linguists reconstruct it, they're reconstructing every aspect of it, not just the words, the vocabulary, but also the sound and the grammar. And so there have been many attempts over time to, speak in that language. There are recordings you can find online. There's a lot of disagreement over it. I mean, it's hugely controversial because, you know, if you think that we can't even know what Occitan, a language that was widely spoken in France in the Middle Ages, what it sounded like and how it changed from village to village, we're going back thousands of years earlier and we have no written texts. So it's that much more difficult. But there have been attempts, and it follows these same rules, this comparative method where you're looking at the sounds across different but related languages and trying to understand how, following the sound laws, those might have descended from a word spoken in a certain way.
4: I can easily understand how pronunciations and even words would morph over time as different populations evolve different versions of a language. What do we know, though, about why grammatical rules are so varied among languages with a common ancestor?
5: Because they can be, in a word. There are choices that are made over time, and often those choices are the result of historical events. So one of the messages that I try to get home through my book is that languages are sort of time capsules. They reflect their own journeys through the world. And if you think about Hittite, one of the Anatolian languages that died out more than 1,000 years before the Common Era, before the birth of Christ, that was a language that came into the Anatolian Peninsula, or its ancestor did, from outside, and that absorbed much of the vocabulary of the languages that it met there, unrelated languages, but it imposed its grammar on them. The elements that they absorbed then forced other changes in their language so that it could work as a structural whole. And so these are, you know, some of the ways in which a grammar must adapt to influences from outside, and that has happened since the beginning and is continuing to happen today.
4: My guest is science writer Laura Spinney. We're talking about her book, Proto, How One Ancient Language Went Global. You're listening to Think. I'm Chris Boyd. So do linguists think they can estimate the timing of the arrival of different languages that grew out of Proto-Indo-European? Like, did ancient Greek exist long before Old English?
5: They can date these things by cross-referencing. So they have this idea of linguistic evolution, of when different languages sounded, had different sounds, and then they can cross-reference that with historical texts. They can cross-reference that with the archaeological record to see, when people might have been splitting, when people might have thought of their languages as different, and so on. And so, yes, they can start to put dates on that linguistic evolution, and that's how they start to construct their family trees. But again, it's a little bit of an art, a little bit of a science, and there's a lot of controversy in the construction of those trees. And anyway, the trees are, you know, in some ways a simplification of reality. We spoke right at the beginning about how languages are shaped by borrowing, by loans and horizontal processes, as well as by vertical inheritance processes. And a tree only captures the vertical part of that, the inheritance part of that.
4: When it comes to modern technologies, I mean, we have the internet and a lot is written down, but we can also hear one another speak languages with an ease that humans have never had before. Are these records we're creating of how people speak slowing down or speeding up the way languages evolve?
5: Probably both. I mean, there are some very slowing processes at work now. Writing, we've only had widespread literacy for a couple of centuries. If you think about that in relation to the fact that the Indo-European languages are what, 5,000, 6,000 years old, and language itself 300,000 years old at least, probably. Though that is controversial, then literacy is a very new invention, as are nation states, just a couple of centuries old. And these are all things that are sort of forcing language to standardize and to not change very much. But at the same time, you can see how the internet is giving rise to new sort of nooks and crannies in linguistics, little you know, archipelagos where people speak their own code languages. That's possible. And also, you know, popular culture. Take for example the huge popularity of Afrobeats music or even just rap music, you know, how that spreads through the internet. So, and takes a certain form of language with it. So popular culture can be a huge, driver for what might be originally quite marginalized variants of a language, and can, you know, blast them around the world. There are always these two, you know, at the kind of very macro level, there are two big forces which are in tension, which are always shaping language, and they're very human, and language is a human tool, of course. It's our oldest tool. The first one is our desire to belong and, you know, to communicate with each other, and that's what, you know, drives us to find a lingua franca, a common language, a common way of communicating. And then there's our desire to belong to our own group, to differentiate our group from the out-group. And that is the force that pushes us to distinguish our language from other people's languages. So these two forces are always in tension, and the relative, you know, power of one or other depends on the historical context and on the context in which people, speakers of different languages meet. But they are both always present to some extent.
4: Science writer Laura Spinney is author of the book Proto, How One Ancient Language Went Global. Laura, thank you so much for making time to talk about this.
5: It's been a pleasure. Great conversation. Thank you.
4: Think is distributed by PRX, the Public Radio Exchange. Again, I'm Chris Boyd. Thanks for listening. Have a great day.
6: 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All across the country, local news is diminishing, and in some spots, it's disappearing altogether. 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
8: 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The county has surrounding waterways on three sides, with public boat ramps and two public beaches. 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
1: 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Cloudy today with a chance of thunderstorms. Highs level off around 87. Winds out of the east around 5 miles an hour. Slight chance for storms tonight. Lows dip down to about 70. Mainly cloudy skies expected. And that's a look at your forecast from Delmarva Public Media. I'm meteorologist Derek Height. Currently, it's 80 degrees.
2: From NPR, this is Hidden Brain. I'm Shankar Vedantam. In October 1967, the world's greatest chess minds gathered in Sousse, Tunisia, to face off at the Interzonal Tournament, the high-stakes gateway to the World Chess Championship. The early games were dominated by the American prodigy, Bobby Fischer. He was a 24-year-old grandmaster with an IQ rumored to be at the genius level of 180. He was the favorite to win it all. But despite his overwhelming lead, the tournament quickly spiraled into a masterclass in self-sabotage. Bobby Fischer issued a series of escalating demands regarding his playing schedule. When organizers refused to rearrange the event to suit him, he walked out, withdrawing from the tournament while in first place and throwing away years of work in a single fit of frustration. The walkout was a window into a profound emotional ineptness that lived right alongside Bobby Fischer's brilliance. Throughout his career, he operated in a state of constant relational friction, alienating the very coaches and friends who tried to support him. At his chess matches, he frequently violated the social norms of the game, arriving late and refusing to make eye contact with the player sitting across from him. Bobby Fischer possessed a mind that could see a dozen moves ahead on a chessboard, but he struggled with the basic moves of social and emotional life. This week on Hidden Brain, the logic of emotions and how feelings make us smarter. Think back to the last time you made a decision you regretted. Perhaps you felt blinded by rage or paralyzed by fear. In those moments, it feels like our emotions are obstacles to our success, a vestige of our primitive brains getting in the way of our rational minds. But research in recent decades into the world of emotions suggests that this idea is profoundly wrong. Emotions are central to our ability to understand, attend, and to prioritize. They aren't obstacles that block our path. They are food and fuel for the journey. Peter Salovey is a psychologist at Yale University. He studies how our emotions shape our decisions and our behavior. Peter Salovey, welcome to Hidden Brain.
3: Thank you so much, Shankar. It's a real honor to be with you. I listen to your show regularly and have enjoyed seeing you live as well. And so it's a privilege to be a guest.
2: Peter, in addition to being a psychology professor at Yale, you've held several administrative posts at the university, including provost and dean. While you were dean, a prominent individual visited the campus. Can you paint me a picture of the moment you got to shake hands with the president?
3: Yes, we had invited President Clinton to visit campus, and if memory serves, he was going to give a talk on campus at the time. And they lined all of us up, all the deans, in the boardroom, actually, of the university. We were around the perimeter, and President Clinton walked in. And he worked his way around the perimeter of the room, shaking hands with everyone. And when he got to me, I was quite nervous, actually. And he stuck out his hands, and he said, I'm Bill Clinton. And I said, I'm Peter Salovey. I'm the dean of Yale College. And he said, it's a pleasure to meet you, Peter. We actually already know each other.
2: So when he said that you had met earlier, had you actually met him earlier, Peter?
3: No, I had never met him, at least, not to my memory, but no, I had never met him. I had never met him. And so I was surprised when he said that. And of course, I was a little nervous. Like, I forget that I had met Bill Clinton? How could that possibly be? So I'm a little self-conscious in my interaction at that point.
2: So something happened earlier that day that is pertinent to what Bill Clinton told you. Tell me what happened earlier that morning, Peter.
3: Yeah, so as I was coming onto campus, really to park near where this meet and greet was going to take place, I saw a spot. I pulled in quickly, and I didn't realize it, but I had pulled right in front of Bill Clinton's limo. And in fact, kind of cut it off. And a Secret Service agent, or some kind of security that was with him, jumped out of the car and said, "Hey, wait, wait, wait, wait." And President Clinton rolled the window down and said, "No, no, no, no, it's okay. That guy's the dean." And I realized he had been reviewing the people he was going to meet in his car, most likely, as a public figure might. And so when I was in the meet and greet line to meet him, he said to me, "We already know each other." And I was so charmed by this. And more importantly, he could tell I was nervous. He could tell I was anxious meeting the president. And he told that story to sort of say, "There's no need to be nervous, Mr. Dean. We're old friends. We had an interaction earlier today. It put me at ease." It was a wonderful example of President Clinton managing my emotions. He can see I'm nervous. "No need to be nervous. We're old friends," he says. And in fact, the old friend is based on an embarrassing interaction, but that doesn't matter. I've seen photographs of the moment. He's looking me in the eye and giving me a firm handshake. And it's that when he's looking at me, he is seeing that I have a look of nervousness or fear or anxiety in my face. And it cues him to do something, which is tell this story about the interaction with him and his limo and the Secret Service, because he knows it might put me at ease, or at least make us feel familiar and like old friends.
2: What Peter realized after the fact was that Bill Clinton had demonstrated an essential idea in Peter's own research. Some people are incredibly skilled at reading a room. In interactions with others, this gives them an edge. They can see around the corners of a conversation, soothe frictions, put people at ease. Some years after this incident, Peter became a president himself. He became president of Yale. He inherited a challenge that required the same skills of him that Bill Clinton had shown in that interaction.
3: We had a residential college named for John C. Calhoun. It's called Calhoun College. John C. Calhoun was a senator, was the vice president of the United States all before the Civil War, served as, I think, Secretary of State and Secretary of War as well. But what he was most well known for is his ardent defense of slavery. Slavery not just as a, quote, way of life in the South, but to use his words, as a positive good. He believed, and he rooted it in white supremacy, he viewed it as the proper order of society.
2: And I imagine he must have gone to Yale himself if a building was named after him.
3: Yeah, he had been vice president of the United States. He was a Yale graduate. And when the building was built in about 1930, there was a debate about who to name it for. And there were two colleges being named that year. And they named one of the colleges after a minister. And so the other was to be named after the most prominent statesman who at the time would have been John C. Calhoun. So with that as history, over the years, many decades, there had been more and less protest about this name. why do we name a college after the most ardent defender of slavery? And so I, in some ways, tired of receiving petitions about this or watching protests, I said, let's have a conversation. And I gave my welcoming speech that fall. And I said, let's have the kind of conversations you should have on campus about whether we should continue to have a college named for John C. Calhoun. And I made the argument that good people, moral people, thoughtful people would likely find themselves on both sides of this issue. Some wanting change, some saying we don't need to honor John C. Calhoun, and others saying we may not agree with John C. Calhoun, but he's a public figure, a historic figure, and universities should not be in the business of effacing history.
2: So early on, as this controversy was brewing, you decided that the name should not be changed. Talk about the moment you actually announced this to the campus and what the reaction was, Peter.
3: Sure. While our students generally wanted the name to be changed, our alumni did not. And our faculty at that point were largely not interested in this particular issue. And I talked to many experts, the head of the NAACP, prominent African-American intellectuals who had lived in Calhoun College when they were Yale undergraduates, and many, many others. And all of them were profoundly ambivalent about the idea of effacing history. We should leave his name on there, many of them said, but confront him in other ways. And so in light of that, I had announced that we would maintain the name, but we would contextualize it. We would put up educational materials, plaques and the like, explaining who he was and what he believed and why we left his name on the college. Well, I think the next day, after announcing that decision, there was a very loud protest on campus led by students. We had a town hall meeting at which I spoke, and now the faculty were quite energized by the issue. I think seeing how upset the students were, they were then calling for a different outcome.
2: I understand that during the town hall, there was a moment when students were showering you with fake cash to make the assertion that you cared more about, you know, donors and the alumni than the well-being of students. And that must have come as something of a shock to you.
3: That, of course, was a shock to me. You know, I was a very student-oriented president. I taught students introductory psychology for many, many, many years. And so I was not happy about that that kind of protest. Several months later, in the summer, a worker in Calhoun College, I believe he was a dining hall worker, noticed that the iconography, the symbolism, the windows, stained glass windows in Calhoun College reflected themes relevant to the name. They reflected the Old South, African Americans picking cotton, John C. Calhoun is kind of a statesman looking regal. And he, in a kind of emotional moment, he broke one of these stained glass windows. I believe it was the one of the African Americans picking cotton. And he said that as a black man, I couldn't stand looking at that every day. And I needed to do something.
2: I'm wondering, Peter, as you heard about all this protest and you saw how intense the feelings were, did you have a moment when you felt that you had in some ways misjudged the intensity, the depth of feelings that existed on campus about this issue?
3: Yes, and I think part of that was that times were changing. This was all happening in a dynamic environment. It was happening in real time. And I think when we began this conversation, sure, students wanted change. But many other people, quite reasonably, made the argument that effacing history was not appropriate. I think views shifted over the course of that year. And in the course of grappling with my own feelings about that, I met with an African-American student who grew up in South Carolina. In fact, she grew up, I believe, in a home just off of Calhoun Street in Charleston. This student said to me something very interesting. She said, I've known the name of Calhoun all my life. I know who he is. I can handle being in a space named for John C. Calhoun, such as Calhoun College. But I don't want to live in a shrine to slavery. And I said, that's a piece of grappling with my own feelings about that. I met with an African-American student who grew up in South Carolina. In fact, she grew up, I believe, in a home just off of Calhoun Street in Charleston. This student said to me something very interesting. She said, I've known the name of Calhoun all my life. I know who he is. I can handle being in a space named for John C. Calhoun, such as Calhoun College. But I don't want to live in a shrine to slavery. And I said, that's about to play intramural sports. This has become a shrine to slavery. And I swallowed hard. And I had a moment of emotional understanding and deep empathy that the debate really wasn't entirely about, do you honor figures from the past, even if we completely disavow their viewpoints now, or whether you efface history, or whether times change and who we honor should change. I suddenly got focused on how people feel. Thinking about that student living in a shrine to slavery, thinking about our worker so moved to an act of vandalism that he risked his job, he risked criminal prosecution. It was a shift in my thinking. And it was really a processing of those emotions, triggered by my interaction with the student primarily, that created a moment of clarity for me and suggested that we needed to consider an alternative path.
2: What did you end up doing?
3: We ended up changing the name. The name of that college is Grace Hopper College. Named after an early computer scientist, I think before the field had even been invented, and a Navy admiral. But we honored her service and being one of the early founders of the field. She had gotten her PhD in mathematics at Yale. But it was really this moment of insight created by the arousal of empathy following an emotional conversation with a student that set me anyway on a different course in my thinking.
2: One of the most consequential challenges we face in daily life is to read what is happening in the emotional lives of other people. When we come back, how the ability to read the emotional undercurrents in a room can transform our lives. You're listening to Hidden Brain. I'm Shankar Vedantam. 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
7: 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And from the estate of Joan B. Kroc, whose bequest serves as an enduring investment in the future of public radio and seeks to help NPR produce programming that meets the highest standards of public service in journalism and cultural expression.
2: This is Hidden Brain. I'm Shankar Vedantam. Schools and universities often test students on their knowledge of complex material. In the workplace, employees are promoted because of their expertise and problem-solving skills. We've all heard of geniuses who produce great works of literature or magnificent musical compositions. But dig a layer deeper, and you find that some of the smartest people are not very smart when it comes to gauging the emotional temperature of a situation. When they meet someone new, they find it hard to tell friend from foe. They are unaware of the emotional undercurrent swirling around them, and they often behave like bulls in china shops. Peter Salovey is a psychologist at Yale University. He studies how our emotions shape our decisions and our behavior. Peter, your research tackles a long-standing belief of Western culture that thinking and feeling are opposing forces in the mind. Talk a moment about the long history of that idea.
3: Yes, whether you're looking at, you know, Stoic philosophers or many religious traditions and the like, the idea is that we shouldn't be ruled by our passions. You know, rule your feelings or your feelings will rule you is kind of the idea. That on the one hand, we have thought and reason, and on the other, we have emotions, passions. The belief was somehow that our emotions were vestigial, meaning, yes, they're part of our animal heritage, just like our wisdom teeth, just like our appendices, but we don't really need them anymore. We are a thinking species.
2: Peter and a colleague, Jack Mayer, noticed there were all kinds of situations where people are asked to read the emotional temperature of a situation. Some people are better at doing this than others. Wasn't this a kind of intelligence too, they wondered? Together, they came up with a formulation for the skill they were talking about. They called it emotional intelligence. The idea came to them in the oddest of places, not a lab, but as the two were painting Peter's living room.
3: Yeah, that is what happened. And we're painting the living room. We're talking about emotions. We're talking about intelligence. We both had done research on the impact of mood and emotion on memory, on judgment, on decision making. And we're just chatting as we paint it. Jack was very nice to help me paint my living room. We'd only been friends a year or two at that point. And talked about this idea of emotional intelligence. My original idea was let's develop a framework for organizing all of these abilities having to do with the emotions and their effect on thinking and behavior. Jack came out of a more traditional intelligence laboratory, but had now turned his attention to mood and emotion. And he was wondering whether you could measure any of this. Mm. And so we came together in that way. Yes, and it was while painting my house.
2: Peter and his colleagues have found ways to measure emotional intelligence. Instead of asking people about their emotional skills, people turn out to be poor judges of their own emotional intelligence. The researchers came up with a series of tests. How good were people at reading the expressions of others? How well did they understand what was happening in their own emotional lives? How skillful were they at regulating their emotions? They came up with a measure, very much like an IQ test. It came to be called the Mayer-Salovey-Caruso scale, or MESCIT for short.
3: We did a study in which you came to the lab as a participant in research and had to interact with a stranger. And then the stranger would rate how well did you listen to him? How connected were you trying to be with him? How empathic did you seem? And for our participants who scored well on the MESCIT, the stranger rated them more highly. But also, we could show videos of that interaction to others who had no idea, of course, what the experiment really was about. And they rated the person as more sociable, better able to make friends, and the like, if they had higher scores. We could also do just correlational studies. How many friends do you have? It's predicted by the MESCIT, by our emotional intelligence measure. Do you engage in pro-social behaviors with friends? Are you more likely to help, to share? Or are you more likely to get into arguments and fights? All of it predicted by emotional intelligence. So I'm sure everyone listening knows of someone who everyone wants to be their friend because they listen well, they empathize, they reflect feelings, they seem to be able to pick up on something about you that many others don't. And they seem to be able to kind of walk a mile in your shoes. And not surprisingly, they are the kinds of individuals who you would love to have as a friend.
2: You've also looked at how emotional intelligence makes a difference in other realms of life. Young people who are more emotionally intelligent tend to be less likely to engage in risky behaviors. Why do you think this might be the case, Peter?
3: Yeah, that's right. We've shown correlations between MESCIT scores and the likelihood of using drugs or alcohol, particularly in adolescence. Higher scores on the MESCIT predict less likelihood of drug or alcohol use, less likelihood of delinquent behavior. I think some of it is, you know, if you're more in touch with your own emotions, you don't need, what would I say, illicit substances to help you regulate them. You're less likely to need to self-medicate. Similarly, if you're better able to empathize, better able to understand the emotions of another person, you're less likely to have conflict with them, less likely to think the way to settle differences is through fighting. Maybe most importantly, you're more likely as a kid to stay in school because you like school and you like learning better. So I think it's all of a piece, right? You're happier in the school environment, more likely to make friends, less likely to become frustrated, drop out, more likely to not self-medicate with drugs or alcohol when you get older. It's all of a piece.
2: And this is not just when you are looking at the behavior of students and young people. You find emotional intelligence plays a role in our work lives.
3: For sure. One small study we did was at an insurance company where we measured traditional intelligence, we measured personality, and we also gave them MESCIT, our measure of emotional intelligence. And what we predicted a time later were the performance reviews you received from your boss and whether you were likely to get a promotion and how big a raise that you received at work. But the emotional intelligence test that we used, the MESCIT, was a good predictor of those kinds of workplace outcomes. People who are better able to regulate their own emotions we're at a huge advantage in the workplace.
2: You've written and talked quite a bit about what an emotionally intelligent manager looks like, Peter. What are the qualities of individuals in the workplace, and what are they able to do in their interactions with others?
3: So the emotionally intelligent manager, they recognize what might be going on in a situation beyond what people are simply saying. They recognize that somebody might be saying one thing but feeling another, and that that needs to be explored in depth. But I could tell you a story. In early days, David Caruso and I were doing some training at a large investment bank. And this was before the Great Recession. And this was a bank that was quite affected by the Great Recession. And these were essentially vice presidents and senior vice presidents engaged in banking, engaged in trading, engaged in providing investment advice and the like. And only 10% of them or so were going to be promoted to their ultimate goal, which was to become a managing director, which is where much more serious compensation is received. And so we would ask at the beginning of our conversations, at the beginning of our sessions, how many of you feel that you are above average in IQ? And every hand would go up. Then we'd say, how many of you feel that you have strong analytic or mathematical or economics skills for your jobs? And every hand would go up. We'd look at them and say, I don't understand. You all are above average in IQ. You all feel you have the analytic and economic and mathematical skills to do your job. And yet, 90% of you are not going to get to be managing directors. What is that all about? And they would say, well, I guess some people are better able at inspiring others. Some people are better able to manage their own emotions. Some people are better able to manage a group's emotions. Some people are more charismatic. And they'd start to generate what it meant to be an emotionally intelligent person in that context, and recognizing that that was the differentiator, not the analytic skills. Everybody was smart.
2: I understand, Peter, that some research has also employed brain scanning to study the brain activity of people as they solve emotion-related problems.
3: In the study that you're referring to, we asked people to solve problems that were social in nature, problems about conflict with others and the like. And maybe the most important aspect of that work is it has seriously challenged the idea that cognition and emotion are separate. You can see in fMRI scans that the parts of the brain thought to be involved in emotion and the parts of the brain thought to be involved in thinking, in decision-making, in problem-solving, in creativity, are closely connected, that there's dense and multiple connections among them, and that when you activate what we would think of as a strictly cognitive activity, you're also activating the emotion side of things. You also can study people with different kinds of brain damage, people who've had strokes, for example. And if those strokes affect the emotional parts of the brain, they also have an impact on their thinking.
2: Emotions provide us with useful information, crucial data points that we can use to inform our responses and our decisions. Yet people vary widely in their ability to identify, understand, and manage emotional signals. Is this capacity innate and fixed, or an ability we can cultivate? When we come back, how to sharpen our emotional intelligence. 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I'm Shankar Vedantam. 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
10: On the next Delmarva Today, Maryland lawmakers approve a measure that could lead to the elimination of the sole Republican congressional district. Petition to bring back collective bargaining to Salisbury is certified for the ballot. And big corporate law firms weigh in on the Delaware elections. That's this Friday at noon on WSDL and WESM.
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2: This is Hidden Brain. I'm Shankar Vedantam. Have you had times in your life when you, or someone you know, handled a situation with exquisite emotional intelligence? Or can you think of a moment when you were, well, an emotional idiot? If you have a personal story you'd be willing to share with a Hidden Brain audience, please find a very quiet room and record a voice memo on your phone. 2 or 3 minutes is plenty. 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Use the subject line, emotional intelligence. Again, that's feedback@hiddenbrain.org. Peter Salovey is a psychologist at Yale University. He studies how our emotions shape our decisions and our behavior. I'm wondering, Peter, overall, do you feel like the popularization of emotional intelligence was a good thing? Has it directed the public's attention to the fact that there are skills and capacities that matter beyond cognitive forms of intelligence?
3: Yeah, yes, I do. And I think one of the reasons why it's been so popular is it does have an optimistic tone to it. Here's a set of skills that we can learn that will help us thrive in society. I feel pride when somebody asks me about emotional intelligence because they've seen something in the popular literature, in a journal or in the media, or read a book by a more popular writer. It creates challenges for us because people think they know what it is before they might really know what it is. And I've had people say to me, and it's humorous, no, you're wrong about that. That's not what it is. When in fact, you know, we wrote about it. We developed it because, you know, ideas get distorted. But I feel very, very strongly that the popularization of it is an important thing.
2: We've also come to think of emotional intelligence as potentially something that can be changed very easily, Peter, perhaps by reading a magazine article and applying a few tips. And in some ways, I think that underestimates the challenge involved in becoming more emotionally intelligent. Yes, it's possible to do, but that doesn't mean it's easy to do.
3: That's right. I think like any skill, you know, you can't pick up a musical instrument and just play it. You can't hit a fastball pitched at you the first time you swing the bat. You do have to practice. And I think emotional intelligence, the skills involved in emotional intelligence is very much like that. The good news is you can learn these skills.
2: Peter, researchers have developed a program intended to help people increase their emotional intelligence. It's called RULER. I understand this is an acronym. What does it stand for?
3: So RULER is an acronym developed by Mark Brackett, who's a professor here at Yale in the Child Study Center, happened to have been my postdoc and my collaborator Jack Mayer's graduate student years and years ago. And RULER is an acronym for the skills that he and his colleagues teach kids from kindergarten through high school to become more emotional intelligent human beings. The first R is recognizing emotion, the ability to know what you're feeling, know what another person is feeling, to recognize emotions through nonverbal cues or verbal ones. The U is understanding emotion. What does this emotion mean? How does it transition in time? How does it progress? How do small emotions like irritation turn into big ones like rage? How does it affect our thinking and our behavior? What does it motivate us to do? The L is labeling emotions. Can I use words to describe this emotion to others? Can I reflect someone's feeling back to them using words? Can I identify where emotion words might fit into an emotion space defined by pleasant and unpleasant dimension and an active versus calm dimension? Most emotions and feeling states can be mapped onto those dimensions. The E is expressing emotion. What am I showing on my face when I express an emotion? How do I modulate those expressions when I am in different settings, at work versus at home, at a funeral versus at a party? Am I aware of cultural differences in the way emotions are expressed? It's another part of all of this. Do I understand that in certain cultures, weeping openly is perfectly acceptable, and in others, a more stoic attitude is expected, or that expressing great joy at one's accomplishment might be perfectly acceptable in America, but a little embarrassing in a place like Japan. The final R is regulating emotion. And this is the area of emotional intelligence that has received the most research attention. A wonderful researcher named James Gross, for example, at Stanford University, who is studying the way in which we manage our emotions, primarily through cognition, for decades and decades. And regulating our emotion, we need to remember we're regulating our emotion, but we also want to regulate the emotions of others sometimes. Why might I want to cheer myself up? Well, perhaps because I'm going to do something creative. Why might I want to calm myself down? Actually feel less happy? Well, because I might have a task in front of me where I need to be vigilant and careful and slow. For example, proofreading a manuscript. What about others? When I give a talk, why might I want to tell a joke at the beginning of that talk? To manage other people's, regulate other people's emotions before they have to listen to me. So ruler is recognizing, understanding, labeling, expressing, and regulating. And it forms five kinds of skills that you might want to teach to school children as they learn about their emotions. And it more or less maps onto the four domains that the Mesquite, which is our ability-based emotion test, measures. We organize them slightly differently than RULER, but you can see the overlap very clearly.
2: I understand that when people ask you how they might improve their own emotional intelligence, you have a couple of practical suggestions for them, and one sounds like advice from an English teacher, which is to read good literature. Why would reading help us increase our emotional intelligence, Peter?
3: Well, it is an interesting question, because one of the things we know is that your emotional intelligence can be improved. It's one of the reasons people love the concept of emotional intelligence is because, unlike IQ, which is kind of difficult to change very much after you're a teenager, you can improve your emotional intelligence over the course of your lifetime. Merely aging and gaining life experience typically improves your emotional intelligence. Kind of amazing that way. Now, the difference in terms of how we would go about improving our intelligence, our emotional intelligence, concerns, whether we're talking about kids or adults. For kids, teaching these skills directly in the classroom as part of a social emotional learning program is probably a pretty effective and efficient way to learn these skills. It's a little more difficult as adults to take a class in emotional intelligence. And so we have to look for other ways to do it. I believe, I don't have a lot of data on which to base this, but I believe that's where the arts can really help us. So imagine that when we're reading great literature and trying to understand the motives of characters and why someone is behaving as they are, why they might behave in ways that look conflicted, all of that helps us develop a more sophisticated understanding of emotions, a greater ability to recognize emotions and label them, and maybe even manage them. I think having experiences where you're looking at visual art, looking at, let's say, at paintings in an art museum and reacting to them emotionally might help. In Santander, Spain, there is an entire museum organized, art museum, organized around the idea of emotions and creativity, using the art museum experience to practice your emotions. I think listening to music is a great way to practice feeling emotions that you might not feel that often in the outside world. I particularly like theater, and when I was in high school, I was an actor, and I often think theater is a wonderful way, because you're watching behavior, to gain a deeper understanding of what it means to feel an emotion and how it's connected to thinking and behavior. You know, in method acting, one of the techniques you might use to create an emotion is actually to enact the behaviors associated with that emotion. And then that emotion might follow. Act as if crying, and crying might follow. Well, having those kind of experiences, either as an observer or actually being on stage yourself, might help you learn, develop a more sophisticated understanding of how our emotions work and how they're connected to behavior and cognition.
2: You know, I'm thinking about the times when we go to a gym and we start working with, you know, different equipment, and all of a sudden you realize that you had muscles that you didn't know that you had, because your body starts to ache and pain in different places. And in some ways, what you're talking about emotions is actually not that different, that in some ways, the more we exercise our emotional repertoire, the more we discover that we have emotional recesses almost that we haven't really explored, that are worth exploring and strengthening.
3: I think that's exactly right, Shankar. And the more you do it, the better you develop these skills, so that empathizing becomes natural, so that recognizing emotions in someone who is saying something different than they're feeling becomes more second nature, so that you develop over time muscles that allow you to take advantage of the data that is inherent in our emotional system. And it becomes, I don't want to sound too woo-woo here, but it becomes kind of like a sixth sense. Yes, we see and we hear and we taste and we smell and we touch, but we also feel our emotions. And maybe there's some data there that is being conveyed to us that we should pay attention to. Why is it that I'm thinking about, let's say purchasing a product, but I get a feeling in the pit of my stomach that's a little queasy? Shouldn't I stop and think about why that product made me feel that way? Why is it that I might find myself attracted to another person, and that's accompanied with joy versus it's accompanied by a little bit of worry? What does that tell me? What does that tell me? And so for the most part, people go through life ignoring all of that. And what I'm suggesting is, these are data. And when you ask a friend, let's say, or a spouse or family member to role play something with you, tomorrow I'm going to go ask my boss for a raise. When you role play it, you learn how expressing certain words creates certain feelings in you. You learn when your feelings are maybe going to push you in directions you don't want to go. And you can practice modulating those feelings. You can practice regulating them. You can practice taking a deep breath, pausing, giving yourself a minute to calm down, and then continuing on. Our whole conception of emotional intelligence is that these are skills. You use the metaphor muscle. You can think of these as skills, just like an athletic skill, where, you know, when you develop those muscles and you take thousands and thousands of foul shots from the basketball foul line, you get better at them. The same is true when you role play emotionally evocative situations. What can I learn from watching the way my body responds, my thoughts change, and my feelings are expressed and have an impact on others?

0: Peter Salovey is a psychologist at Yale University. Along with Jack Mayer, he helped coin the concept of emotional intelligence. Peter has written and co-written several books about emotional intelligence, including The Emotionally Intelligent Manager, How to Develop and Use the Four Key Emotional Skills of Leadership. Peter, thank you so much for joining me today on Hidden Brain.
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0: 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Special thanks today to Simon Lindstedt. Tara Boyle is our executive producer. I'm Hidden Brain's executive editor. I'm Shankar Vedantam. See you soon.
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4: 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I'm Manoush Zomorodi. Coming up.
12: When I look at the world now, where more kids want to be creators than anything else, where creative expression and culture are at the center of really everything in America, I think ultimately we're on a course of this being seen as the creative century.
4: On the show today, the creator economy. 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

0: Marodi. It feels like everywhere you look, people are making and crafting and writing and taking photos to share online.
1: Today is my official 3-year anniversary as a content creator.
2: So I make my own clothes. I love this dress.
3: I'm building a tiny home for my sister. With no
0: experience. But where is all this creativity coming from?
4: A word like creativity feels eternal, as natural as air. It's like the base level of all of life.
0: This is entrepreneur, musician, and writer Yancey Strickler. He's a sort of creativity history buff.
4: Well, a common mistake we all make is assuming that the world around us has always been this way. And this is even the case when it comes to ideas that are as bedrock as art and creativity.
0: But in the 1940s, the U.S. government started taking these fields very seriously.
4: And in part from Department of Defense research and funding. Post-World War II, people were worried about American society becoming too homogenous. And the U.S. was worried about facing off against the Soviet Union. And so they needed individuality to contend with this totalitarian society.
5: The things about us are made to express our own free spirits and desires.
4: So the Defense Department and some social scientists began to study this question of what to do about it. What do we do about this issue of conformity?
5: On come the developments of ideas, in pace with the emphatic decisions of the American people as to what they want.
4: This is when there were more white-collar workers than blue-collar workers for the first time. And they ended up proposing a concept of something called creativity, which they discovered after studying artists and engineers, in particular engineers who pulled all-nighters, and they wanted to understand what made them work, what motivated them.
0: To do that, they gave them everything from Rorschach tests to the Myers-Briggs personality test.
4: And they found that these people had this internal drive to make things better. They're just driven in that way. So they began to theorize that what if they could teach people to develop the same skill? They could teach people this notion of creativity. Then creativity would be this democratic form of genius that anyone could access.
0: From there, the push for creative thinking took off. A 1958 bill promoted science and technology education specifically to get kids to think differently in the name of national defense.
4: In the 60s, creative writing began to enter American schools, brainstorming, open-ended thinking sort of practices. And these were intentionally created as a way to teach children how to be creative. Developing creativity was seen as a strategic goal of America. That has continued ever since, to where someone like me, I think of myself as a second-generation creative American, where I went to public schools, where I was taught all of these things. And, you know, creativity is very much a deep part of my life.
0: Much of this history is chronicled in the 2023 book, The Cult of Creativity by Samuel L. Franklin.
4: It was very strange to think that there was this origin to creativity, that it had this military industrial purpose that was made to make people more productive and to make things that were more impactful. But the more I sat with it, the more I actually think it's beautiful. That this is something that originated through a social scientist, that people had the sensitivity to ask and to study how other people stayed connected and loved what they did, to ask what makes those distinct voices distinct. How could we have more of them? How could we teach that in this phrase of a democratic form of genius? And so when I look at the world now, where more kids want to be creators than anything else, where creative expression and culture are at the center of really everything in America. It's like how politics works, how the economy works, how everything works.
6: I'm from New York, it's Saturday, yeah!
4: What I see is not some momentary blip, but I see the payoffs of investments that were made 70 years ago. We are on a continued climb in this long process of America embracing creative culture as one of its founding core ideals and one of the things that really makes America distinct.
7: Can you say E.T.?
8: E.T.
9: Run, Forrest, run!
4: And so when I look at the 21st century and I think, what are the dominant forces that are shaping the world around us now? It's the internet. It's AI. And it is also creativity.
1: I'm about to hit 1 million followers on Instagram, which is absolutely nuts.
7: Finishing off my first draft, probably in the next 2 weeks.
8: Posting my original song, so maybe I can do this instead of going to college.
4: Creative problem solving, cultural solutions, design-oriented answers, thinking, all of that. This is a long-term investment made by the state, made by past generations, that has worked its way through and has now produced just an absolute explosion of output and production.
2: I use this 1960s sewing pattern.
9: Welcome back to my monthly Breakfast Club series.
10: I'll need either book cloth or a substitute like leather. I frequently use this one.
0: But even though Americans are consuming more creative content than ever, you believe the economics are not keeping up. It's not all wild ideas and roses. There's a big problem.
4: That's right. You know, right now we find ourselves more people than ever creating, more demand for content than ever, yet less support systems than ever. And there's this very acute pressure that every artist and creative person feels right now of like, I feel like I'm falling behind. I don't even know what to do, you know, and what is this world that seems like it's sort of racing away from me?
0: In an era when anyone with a phone can call themselves a creator, and half of all young people say they hope to become an influencer, how are they turning all this output into a paycheck? And what does all this commoditized creativity mean for art, money, and culture? Well, over the next two episodes, we're digging in. First, Kickstarter co-founder Yancey Strickler explains why capitalism needs to transition to accommodate this new marketplace. And then next week, Gen Z linguist and TikTok creator Adam Alexic shows us how algorithms are reshaping language, attention, and what we value. Together, they'll help us understand the creator economy. Let's get back to Yancey. In the early 2000s, he was living in New York, working as a music critic and running a tiny record label when he met a guy named Perry Chen.
4: Like me, he was a creative person, always trying to get projects off the ground. And he had wanted to throw a concert, but didn't have the money to do it. And thought, what if he could just propose the idea for the concert online? People could pre-purchase tickets and the show would only happen if it sold out. And if there was enough interest, no big deal. He wouldn't be out the money and the people together could decide. And this idea really resonated with me because at the time, as a creative person, to get support for your projects, you had to go pitch like a proper company of some kind or some board of approval that you needed. There wasn't that direct path where you could just go out into the world with your own ideas. And the idea of letting us as fans have a voice in what we wanted to see, and the idea that we as artists and creative people wouldn't need to ask for one person's permission, but instead convince people of the merit of our vision, that just seemed way more fun and more interesting.
0: It ended up taking them, plus a third co-founder, years to create a platform that could let people crowdfund their projects. They called their site Kickstarter.
4: In 2009, Kickstarter went live, and the very first week a project was successfully funded, and it wasn't an overnight success, but amazingly for us, from the moment the site was there, people got it. People understood what it was there for. They saw it as a type of a game. It had an energy. It like everything we could have dreamed really happened. And for creative people, it just dramatically opened the doors to where no longer were we all lining up in front of these singular gatekeepers, but instead we really had the freedom to go out the way we wanted with our own projects and ideas. And it has just opened the floodgates to now, you know, a much bigger world that we call the creator economy and a whole bunch of other stuff. That project was really one of the first that showed what the internet could do, that really put a lot of trust and a lot of power in the hands of individuals versus the institutions, and, you know, exceeded all of our expectations, but really came from our own experiences as creative people ourselves.
0: Musicians got their albums funded by groups of friends. Authors crowdfunded their new novels. Even huge companies like Peloton and Allbirds got their start on Kickstarter.
4: At this point, I think it's $9 billion or something like that that's changed hands through the platform.
0: In 2017, Yancey stepped down as CEO.
4: And I returned to being a full-time writer, author. I wrote a book and was leading a community and was doing everything I thought I wanted and had thousands of people gathered around ideas I was really passionate about.
0: But he struggled to figure out how to make this group of creative people who were making books and all kinds of other creative products financially viable. He didn't want to start a nonprofit or another big company.
4: I didn't want to be at the top of a pyramid. I wanted to be a part of something with other people. And I really struggled to see how to do that. How do I, as a creative person, have peers? Do I have to start a band? Is it like a collective? But a collective seems scary. A collective seems like I'm supposed to give up my identity. Like, I don't want to do that. And so I ended up thinking about the model of an indie record label where, you know, a way a label can sort of represent a scene or a sound or a place, and it can bring a lot of different people together around that. And what's cool about a label is, like, by being a part of a label, you're not giving up your individual voice, but you are just benefiting by being a part of something larger than you. So I started thinking, could you reimagine something like that, not around music, but around any sort of creative form, where people who had a common purpose or common taste, people who wanted mutual support, they could have a structure that let them do that and let them easily share money, share audiences, and just not be trapped on their own.
0: In a minute, more about the answer that Yancey came up with and how he thinks it could be the way to give creative people the power and money they deserve.
4: In a world where 48% of Americans report having a personal creative practice, in a world where art and culture has gone from sideline to, like, main stage, it just creates a very different set of conditions.
0: Today on the show, part one of the creator economy. I'm Manoush Zomorodi, and you're listening to NPR's TED Radio Hour. We'll be right back.
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0: It's the TED Radio Hour from NPR. I'm Manoush Zomorodi. On the show today, the creator economy with writer and entrepreneur Yancey Strickler. So earlier, Yancey explained the origins of how we think of creativity today and why more and more people are trying to turn their creative pursuits into a source of income.
15: I'm creating a super cool piece of, like, brutalist-inspired wall art.
0: From artists and musicians.
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0: We talked to one content creator named Shivani Shah. She's a professional dancer who started posting videos during the pandemic.
20: I never really imagined it kind of from the lens of, oh, I'm creating content. It was just, oh, I'm doing this thing that, you know, I'm stuck at home in COVID. I'm bored. I'm just gonna do this thing and post it.
21: But her videos caught people's attention, so she started collaborating with other dancers online.
20: It was just crazy because I was like, wow, all these people like really love what I'm doing and want to do it too.
21: And Shivani started to make money from the platforms and advertising. She built a brand with another dancer. They posted routines together, had in-person classes, even went on tour.
22: Hi everyone, we are Desi Fuse. I'm Shivani and this is Ishani.
23: And we both started shuffling in the summer.
21: Now to keep the money coming in, Shivani has to keep posting and posting.
20: Yeah, I mean, when you start pursuing your creative hobby full time, sometimes you have to do work that you're not that excited by just to get like the paycheck from it. And other times the work you really want to pour into that may require more time and creativity isn't the work that's also paying you.
21: Today, Shivani goes back and forth between full-time content creation and working in the corporate world so that she can have health insurance. It's a tenuous mix because it's not easy out there. As of 2023, only 4% of content creators made more than $100,000 per year, according to Goldman Sachs. Most of those earnings come from brand deals or pitching products. Other revenue comes from subscriptions or donations. But the creator economy is projected to grow to a $480 billion industry in the next few years. And Yancey Strickler believes it should just be easier for more people to take part in it.
4: The act of people going online, expressing their talent, their hobby, their passion, doing so in a way for which they are directly paid by their audience, or in a TikTok era that they're paid by a brand to endorse a product, or maybe they have a product they're selling and the Instagram or TikTok store is a part of what they do, that overall space, that direct connection between a personality and an audience is going to be a hugely significant area of the economy.
21: But that doesn't mean that every person who considers themselves an artist or a creator should be paid for their work, does it?
4: I mean, if someone aspires to be, I don't take that away from them. In our survey data, we find that about half of people have some sort of legal formation. So to me, that says half of these 3,000 plus people take it at least, you know, fairly seriously. Serious enough that they were willing to spend, you know, $500 to do some paperwork, some arduous paperwork about it. So say half of people are doing that. And say the other half, yeah, maybe half would love that opportunity. Maybe the other half, they don't need it. It's more about singing at church or writing their newsletter, and it's just for fun. But, you know, for the kids coming up, for the however many, you know, young people who want to be creators, or the fact that New York City's art schools have like the highest application rates ever this past year, like there's more energy going into this place. And so I think there is an expectation, a hope that it will bring probably greater economic benefits than is realistic. But in the future, I think that might actually be the case.
21: But I guess what's different now is that we see it as a potential profession, whereas we used to call that hobbies, right? Like, is that what's changing in terms of this idea that, like, I love doing this, and guess what? Maybe I can get paid for it, too.
4: Absolutely. You know, the internet has made it so that we can turn our side hustles into forms of income. We can turn them into jobs. The challenge is that it's like the act of being an artist in a world like this is not as simple as it used to be, you know, because now you have many jobs. You're the artist, you're the marketer, you're the community manager, you're the order fulfiller, you know, you're all of these things because we're ultimately running these small businesses around our hobbies. And this is where you see a lot of stats about burnout being something that's quite common, even for people who are very successful at this, because it is very much a grind. It's an always on grind. And there's not a lot of peer relationship that's a part of it. And, you know, I'm the optimist who believes that these conditions can change. You know, I believe that what's happening now is not a fad. It's not going away. That creative work is undervalued in our eyes. It's more valuable than people realize. And that a world in which creative people are reliant on these other players to support ourselves, like we're always going to be vulnerable. And so we really need a system of our own.
21: And that brings us to Yancey's big idea. He's working on creating a new legal structure to offer artists protection and stability. He calls it an artist corporation, or A-Corp.
4: That's right. Yeah, an artist corporation, or an A-Corp, is a proposal for a new legal type, a new corporate type, that would be established through a new law established at the state level. And the goal of an artist corporation would be to make a entity that represents creative businesses.
21: Right now, most of those businesses opt to be either an LLC or S-Corp.
4: LLC is the most basic legal structure. It's a legal shield over the project, gives you some tax benefits. It doesn't have upside, doesn't have easy ownership sharing exactly, but it's sort of the base level most people use. It's also not the friendliest to use. But what an A-Corp does, A-Corp is designed from the ground up for artists and creative people. So to qualify for an A-Corp, you have to be making a creative output of some type. The project must be at least 51% owned and controlled by artists and creators, not outside investors. So you're pre-qualifying in. And as an A, you can raise money from both for-profit sources as well as receive nonprofit sources of funds. But overall, we're trying to create a structure that validates creative work and that lets creative people participate in capitalism, have entities, be a real player the way that other economic players are in our culture today. And we think the A-Corp does that.
1: The A-Corp just might be the door that opens up a new path to prosperity for creative people.
21: Here's Yancey Strickler on the TED stage.
1: You could think of an A-Corp as like a company, but built for how creative people work. And we can imagine a band starts, and right from the beginning, they have an A-Corp. So they're not just five individuals, they're people who collectively own an organization that has the power to own their intellectual property, their gear, their business. As they start to get paid, that money can automatically flow to each of the members according to preset amounts, and they could even set aside money to be saved for future projects in a treasury, or pooling together with other artist corporations to get better health care or other benefits. As an artist corporation, they would also be able to receive both commercial revenue as well as nonprofit sources of funding. And if a label or a bigger commercial entity came along, rather than just selling the rights to their intellectual property, which has been customary until now, as an artist corporation, they can issue shares. So instead, that entity would make an investment in the artist corporation, allowing it to be valued more highly and everyone to benefit if things went well.
21: The music industry is a particularly interesting example because it used to be the case that a popular band could make a lot of money from selling records. But then, of course, the internet came along. And now with streaming platforms, it is much harder for artists to make as much money, any money. So the old system no longer works. But we haven't figured out a new one.
4: Well, we're definitely in the bardo. There is a system that drove the 20th century of creative production that is still in power because it holds the ownership rights to all of that work. But definitely its tools are less relevant today than they've been in the past. What's interesting is that, say, in music is a great case. If a band gets signed traditionally, they're given a standard record deal, which in all likelihood leaves the label owning the publishing and masters of their work. They get some cut of it. They get a royalty. They start some LLC with advice from their manager, and maybe that's set up by someone else. And they end up not owning their actual work. They're getting paid out after all these deductions that they don't understand. And they're a part of a system where they have no agency whatsoever. And it's wild. Like, for the capital sources of culture today, for labels and, studios, these bigger entities, artists are essentially service providers who create assets that these larger entities acquire and capitalize on. We're in a weird spot in the industry where it's capitalism for me, but not for thee. not for the artist.
21: So how would it work if a band created an A Corp? How would the money get back to them should they have some success?
4: Well, so as an A Corp, they could pre-register to say, okay, listen, our A owns the IP of music that we create. And so if a label wants to work with us, great. Well, they can negotiate with us either an investment for which they get the right to distribute this work. Or, you know, right now labels are dealing with individual artists who know that this is their only chance to make it, and they're probably going to sign anything in front of them. But if you look at the way these same entities, these corporations, interact with peer corporations, what do? They make joint ventures. You know, they make things where both parties share in the upside together. So in a world where the band has an A Corp, I think their record would be like a joint venture co-owned by the band and the label, at which they are both putting in some money or, you know, labor to make it happen, in which they both own in the upside. It's not one where only the corporate entity, the larger corporate entity, owns the upside and the artist just gets basically the excess returns. But instead, it's one of like real partnership and real ownership.
21: I mean, it's funny to me. I have talked to so many people who are so excited to start their own company because they, you know, want to get their work out into the world, whether that's art or writing or whatever it is. And then you're like, yeah, but then you also have to deal with accounting and paying your taxes and setting up the structures and all of those things that are not so fun. But are you finding that creative people are getting excited about this new tax structure?
4: They are. And this is being done hand in hand with artists. You know, I have amazing artist advisors, and there's a lot of surveys and data from artists that are informing what we're doing.
3: Hello, my name is Jackson Cooper, and I live in Seattle, Washington.
5: My name is Liz Alvarado, and I live in Fort Collins, Colorado.
21: We reached out to some of the artists who are excited about Yancey's plan for the A Corp.
6: I'm a photographer. I'm a poet.
7: I'm a model, performer, singer, songwriter, and a musician.
24: I do a lot of collage.
25: I am an illustrator and a writer.
26: Earlier this year, I left my tech design job to run my own multidisciplinary creative practice. I will say that one of the biggest challenges so far has been kind of battling people's preconceptions of design and what design is worth.
7: The biggest struggle is stability, and the admin takes up so much time that it feels like I'm running 5 different businesses by myself.
27: Pitching, funding, managing rights. We are often trying to please whoever is responsible for giving us funding.
3: You are at the mercy of a system that is only expecting you to produce.
28: It's not a lack of talent that there aren't more successful working artists. It's a systemic issue.
4: One thing I really stood out, we asked, like, what are your most desired features? And the things people most want, low cost of formation, simpler maintenance, clear ownership of IP, and the ability to share profits with peers easily.
27: That would mean I could build equity in my projects instead of just selling them off. And it would make a creative life feel much more sustainable in the long run.
29: I think that an A Corp could help artists spend more of their time creating and less time struggling against the systems that were never really set up for us.
21: That was Jackson Cooper, Elizabeth Alvarado, Chris Lorenzen, Jade Fox, Craig Cloutier, Alina Braithwaite, Sabrina Liu, Michelle Dong, Maddie Bovard, and Hannah Celeste. And Yancey's A Corp idea isn't just an idea anymore. In June of 2026, Colorado became the first state to pass legislation making it a reality. Now states like California, New York, and Illinois are working on A Corp bills of their own.
4: And it's quite exciting to really try to operate at this level and to try to make, you know, an impact at the level of a public good that, you know, if this is successful, it creates a foundation for every artist from here on out, you know, I think to have a potentially dramatically different outcome than anyone before.
21: Let's talk about those who, you know, see creator as a viable career
0: opportunity. How would this change the way they become, I guess, adults who can pay their bills and have health insurance? How do you picture it?
4: Yeah, well, I think, you know, right now, if you are, let's say you're someone who makes videos on TikTok, or you post songs or whatever, you do something. My assumption is that you are just largely posting and going on your own for a while, and you probably don't have any sort of legal structure. Now, what's happening now for TikTokers who do well is they have investors reaching out to them. What a lot of those deals are right now are 360 deals. These are basically deals that sign all rights of anything you might make. And so they are overly restrictive.
0: Can you give me an example? What does that look like when you get a 360 deal?
4: So it would say to you, okay, great. You know, X person, you're this makeup artist. You know, great. We believe in your channel. We want to help you scale up. We're going to put in, you know, $100,000. And now we own, you know, 25% of everything you make from here on.
0: I see. Mm-hmm, mm-hmm.
4: Versus saying, in the way the A Corp is structured, you're asked to say, what IP, what work lives within this structure. So in that world, that makeup artist could more easily say, hey, this is a deal involving my podcast, involving these things. It doesn't involve these other things. This is the structure that puts me in control.
0: It can sound like a lot of legalese, but put simply, the A Corp business structure will let creators own the content they create, get investors, and officially value creativity as capital.
4: Rather than them being just an individual personality, they would be something that might have more heft, more market power to it.
0: When we come back, how all this content creation is being affected by the age of AI. On the show today, The Creator Economy with entrepreneur Yancey Strickler. I'm Manoush Zomorodi, and you're listening to the TED Radio Hour from NPR. Back in a minute.
2: On the next Delmarva Today, Maryland lawmakers approve a measure that could lead to the elimination of the sole Republican congressional district. Petition to bring back collective bargaining to Salisbury is certified for the ballot. And big corporate law firms weigh in on the Delaware elections. That's this Friday at noon on WSDL and WESM.
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0: It's the TED Radio Hour from NPR. I'm Manoush Zomorodi. On the show today, we are talking about the creator economy with entrepreneur Yancey Strickler. So earlier, Yancey called himself a second-generation creative, someone who grew up in 20th century America where individualism and creativity was nurtured. But not everyone agrees that that was the case.
10: So I want to talk about education, and I want to talk about creativity.
0: This is education advisor Sir Ken Robinson. In 2006, he gave what has ended up being one of the most watched TED Talks ever. It's called Do Schools Kill Creativity?
10: My contention is that creativity now is as important in education as literacy, and we should treat it with the same status.
21: He started off by making the point that everyone is creative when they're very young, and shared a story that I have heard repeated by many different people over the past 20 years. Maybe you have too. It's about a little girl in art class.
10: She was six, and she was at the back drawing, and the teacher said this little girl hardly ever paid attention. And in this drawing lesson, she did. And the teacher was fascinated. She went over to her, and she said, "What are you drawing?" And the girl said, "I'm drawing a picture of God." And the teacher said, "But nobody knows what God looks like." And the girl said, "They will in a minute."
21: For Robinson, being creative was the willingness to take risks, to immerse yourself in your imagination and make something that doesn't yet have a template. Something he felt that most adults ended up losing.
10: Kids will take a chance. You know, if they don't know, they'll have a go. Am I right? They're not frightened of being wrong. Now, I don't mean to say that being wrong is the same thing as being creative. What we do know is, if you're not prepared to be wrong, you'll never come up with anything original. If you're not prepared to be wrong. And by the time they get to be adults, most kids have lost that capacity. They have become frightened of being
21: wrong. Sir Ken died in 2020, just a few years before ChatGPT and other large language models became ubiquitous. And today, young people might wonder, why risk looking silly or even taking the time to draw a picture or write a poem when the algorithm can do it so much faster, maybe better? Sir Ken's final thoughts in his talk sound prescient.
10: Our task is to educate their whole being so they can face this future. By the way, we may not see this future, but they will. And our job is to help
21: because
10: them make something of it.
21: Because creativity is at an inflection point. There are those who believe it's being crushed by AI, which turns everything into slop. Others who feel that if a computer can compose a symphony or design a logo in seconds, then maybe originality no longer defines creativity. And still others who believe AI will give creativity a boost. But with or without AI, artist and entrepreneur Yancey Strickler believes we are entering humanity's most creative period yet.
4: I think ultimately we're on a course of this being seen as the creative century, which is going to be the period of time in which humans approached problems and approached opportunities from this creative mindset of seeking the culturally resonant solution, seeking the aesthetically beautiful or pleasing answer, bringing design principles and creative principles to apply in culture and in society and in business and economics, and in the way that creative thinking has grown in our culture in a very explicit way, is just something that is going to embed itself more deeply around all of society. In a world where technology and AI, all these things makes a lot of what is manufacturing and creation to be input-output, I think it's personality and its relationship with audience that's going to distinguish what stands out from what doesn't.
21: Are you talking about, you know, this sort of disillusionment in a lot of young people with late capitalism, this idea of the individual and sort of this yearning to come together in real life to have a community, quote unquote, of people?
4: Yeah, yeah. I mean, I think that culturally, no one believes in social media, I think, in a real way. We all know all social media is an ad. Everyone's doing it because they have to. And so as creative people, there's a lot of pessimism at the moment. There's pessimism about the world. There's pessimism about AI. There's a pessimism about platforms. And I think that it's all true. But we also just have such amazing opportunity as creative people. There's just a lot more of us than there used to be. We're, you know, it's more competitive. Those are things that we're having to deal with. But I feel like there is a classical era of culture production that has closed. And I think probably that dividing line is AI. Mm-hmm. There's probably some dividing line where, like, classical culture production involves the period of time which we can say with certainty these things were largely made by human hands and human minds.
21: That's classical, huh?
4: That's classical. And then the neo-modern will be what we're in now. this perpetual now, this confusing amalgamation of things that, you know, initially I felt judgmental about, being kind of boomer of me. But in talking to like the teenage TikTokers, you know, I understand that they view these things as tools, and that, you know, it's just something that's there for them. And that, you know, people imposing their 20th century viewpoint of what, you know, what truth and beauty is like probably not going to make it or win in this moment of time. But so I really think that the conditions of our escape are here. The tools are here. Like I just continue to have faith in the energy of the internet. And if I look at what's happening in dark forests and group chats and these spaces, if I look at what people are able to achieve with light coordination and very little resources, it just makes me continue to be bullish on what internet powered people can do.
0: Can we talk more about AI? I think of it in two ways. One is that IP or intellectual property, that's going to be more difficult to figure out what that even is in the era of AI. And then I guess the other question is, are more people going to be turning to creative professions or trying to make money off their hobbies simply because AI will allegedly take some of the, that will have more time. There'll be less normal 9-to-5 jobs.
4: Yeah. Well, I think that using AI because we have more time, I think that's real. And, you know, I mean, definitely AI is your production assistant. You know, AI is trying to fill those gaps of all the jobs that you as an artist have taken on in this modern world. I mean, certainly people are going to try at that. I kind of think a world of AI is, you know, probably we'll all get to have a more childlike experience with creative things. You know, I think us interacting with, say, AI augmented creative tools is going to let us feel like we're good at anything. It just might be that no one else cares.
0: I guess I'm wondering, you know, can we set expectations? There's a worry that I have that we picture this potentially, let's stay away from dystopia for a sec and go towards utopia, which is like AI makes things incredibly accessible. I can finally put out the album that I want to put out, but because I can't compose music, but with AI, I can. Do you worry that there are people who are like, who maybe it's wishful thinking that they can pay their bills by becoming an artist or a creator, that when everyone is a creator, you know, what even is art? This gets more philosophical, but you know, this idea that everyone thinks what I'm making is amazing and someone should pay me for it. There's something very, childlike, yes, but also, I'm just worried that people think they don't have to work anymore, Yancey.
4: How boomer of you.
0: I know.
4: I think just because AI makes it easier doesn't mean the audience is going to care. And the audience still has a lot of power. And I mean, there's a lot of the AI creative demonstrations I see is like art for non-artists to me. It's like, why would I do that? Like, that's the fun part. You're taking away the fun part. And I don't think it's going to replace what people choose to actively consume, with the exception of like, you know, things that become memes or just hits a lottery of the right moment in time. So I don't really worry about that. But I do have, you know, as a writer, for example, I do feel gatekeepery when I see, you know, AI books, for example, like, you know, and I have a reaction of I want that to be branded that that's AI and that mine is not. And, you know, I feel something about that. And I think that maybe just what I have to believe is that, again, the audience will help determine the relative value of those things. But I also probably have to accept that someone 30 years younger than me is going to have a very different way to come at this.
0: Yeah, I mean, because as I'm not a boomer, I'm a Gen Xer, and part of me wants to maintain that sort of don't sell out, don't be, punk rock thing, which is, what if you just make art because you like making it? Why do we have to commoditize everything? And like the idea of people, selling subscriptions so that you can be voyeurs on their life. Yes, I know I sound old by saying like, I think that's kind of gross, but maybe that is just me being of my generation.
4: Yeah, I mean, I see both sides for sure. I am also Gen X, and knows. I mean, I hear people, and honestly, the worries people share are worries I share, of like, I don't know if we want more money coming into our space. I don't know what it's going to do. I feel anxious about those things. But to me, an even bigger challenge is the fact that there is not enough support coming in now, and that I believe that people aren't capturing the value of what they do. And actually, our work is being exploited in a way that doesn't actually reflect the value we create. And that is something that's changeable. And I think changing that will materially change the conditions and the lives of future generations of creative people.
0: And what about for you? I don't think you're even 50 yet, right? But you've ended up spending a lot of your adult life experimenting with ways to align money with creativity. Do you think you'll keep doing that?
4: Yeah, I mean, I'm 46 years old. I've been working in the creative fields my whole life. I mean, I grew up the son of a musician, and my dad was a country musician who didn't make it, the way he dreamed. And instead he had day jobs. When I was growing up, he was a traveling waterbed salesman who played music on the weekends. And to me, like, the idea that a creative life is a mix of income sources and you do it out of love, and it's, that was always, it was always so apparent to me. And that's also how my life has been lived. And, what I can see is that, there's more of us, there's more and more of us living our lives that way. And actually the opportunity, I think, is significant. And, that experience of 48% of Americans who have a creative practice, who some are trying to make money on it, some are, it's a hobby, that there's a real benefit to taking that seriously. To me, all narratives are retrospective. Moving forward through life, I haven't known what I'm doing. I'm just doing what is interesting, what I feel called to, what I can't help but to do. And only now, after being a music journalist, doing Kickstarter, starting a creative independent, doing meta label, doing artist corporations, I've also run a small press right now that I love doing. My life is about lifting up the potential of creative people. My entire life is dedicated to that. And from childhood, that has been my life. I didn't know that's what it would always be, but it's what it's always been. And I just have like a unbelievable hunger for that. And such joy. And for me to be able to like support an artist and putting out a work, few things better. For me to discover something that I love, I mean, that's as good as it gets. Like this is just who I am and who I will always be. And I take that with an extreme amount of responsibility and love being able to support my people.
0: That was Yancey Strickler. He's an entrepreneur, musician, writer, and the co-founder of Kickstarter. You can see his full talk at TED.com. Thank you so much for listening to part one of our two-part series on the creator economy. Next week, linguist and viral content creator Adam Alexic takes us inside social media trends and explains how they're changing culture and how we talk to each other.
11: I don't want to be chalant all the time. There's a time and a place to be chalant, and there's a time to be nonchalant.
0: Yeah, but chalant is not its own word. What?
11: But it is. It is now. It's a slang word that was popularized through, like, social media.
0: Meaning?
11: Meaning the opposite of nonchalant. Meaning you are overt,
0: like,
11: about something.
0: Jazzed?
11: You are, yeah, you are excited about something. I'm chalant about language, you know?
0: And Adam even teaches us what it takes to go viral.
11: Wait, so we're trying to make a viral video right
0: yes,
11: now?
0: Yes, we're going to make a viral video, you and me. It's a fun one. You don't want to miss it. If you liked this episode and enjoyed it, or you have some feedback, do email us. We are at tedradiohour@npr.org. We read every message and we love hearing from you. For example, we got this lovely voice message from a listener about a past episode. It was called The Art of Choosing What to Do. Danielle Eve sent us her thoughts about being intentional with how she spends her time.
12: I've never actually sent a voice comment to radio hosts, but I feel like this conversation about time and how we are spending our time and finding the meaningfulness of life is so important. And I think I shared the episode 10 or 12 times in the, you know, during the podcast. And so I just wanted to say thanks for making it. It was really great. And I was really excited to share it because it felt like it combined a whole bunch of resources that I hadn't thought of yet. So thank you so much.
0: This episode was produced by Harsha Nahata and Katie Monteleone and edited by Sanaz Meshkinpour and me. Our production staff at NPR also includes James Delahousie, Rachel Faulkner-White, Matthew Cloutier, Fiona Guerin, and Phoebe Lett. Our executive producer is Irene Noguchi. Our audio engineer was Jimmy Keeley. Our theme music was written by Ramtin Arablouei. Our partners at TED are Chris Anderson, Roxanne Hilash, and Daniela Bellarezzo. I'm Manoush Zomorodi, and you have been listening to the TED Radio Hour from NPR.
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2: The Wicomico County Council imposes a one-year moratorium on the construction of data centers. We'll take a look at the underlying issues. A new report says Delaware will have a hard time holding down the cost of prescription drugs for its state and retired employees. As the 25th anniversary of the 9/11 terrorist attacks approaches, we talk with Kenneth Feinberg, who oversaw the September 11th Victim Compensation Fund. Finally, we look at the Middle East and its culture through the eyes of Abil Emerikouri. Welcome to Delmarva Today. This is Don Rush. Wicomico County Council has put a one-year moratorium on the construction of any data center. Maryland has at least 45 with 13 more proposals. And Virginia is the home to some 35% of what are called hyperscale data centers. But they're not popular, with 7 out of 10 Americans saying they oppose a data center near their community. In Maryland, the Harford County Council voted unanimously to ban them altogether. Calvert County resulted in Amazon backing up its plans for one. Meanwhile, in Delaware, Kent County has voted to place restrictions on where they can be located and certain requirements they have to meet. So it is not surprising that skepticism was loud and clear during the latest Wicomico County Council session.
1: A moratorium with a purpose. The purpose needs to have some goals laid out as far as when reviews would happen and how the public could have input.
5: There are too many unknowns to allow a data center to be brought in until we get answers. The amount of electricity, customers' bills are going to go up. Water usage, you have noise and light pollution that comes from data center.
6: I don't even want a one-year moratorium. I want an outright ban on all large-scale data centers. We don't have the capacity to run this.
2: We turn to County Council member Josh Hastings, who has been involved with the Maryland Data Center.

0: So first of all, what is the situation in terms of Wicomico County? And I understand, obviously, it has a temporary moratorium. What brought all this about?
1: With the temporary moratorium on data centers, the county itself is currently going through a comprehensive plan update and then, you know, rezoning. So we want to look at all of our land use policy as a whole. And that is usually a year-long process. That coincides with the amount of data centers that are popping up around the country. And these facilities can have a huge impact on land use. So the county wants to be thoughtful about that.
0: Have we had any inquiries yet?
1: There's always whispers of different, you know, potential data centers or others coming here. But the bigger piece that has been pointed to is we don't have the transmission capacity on the lower shore compared to the mid or upper shore. And so we need a lot of energy. We don't currently have a lot of capacity on our transmission lines.
0: If there were a data center here on the eastern shore, it sounds like it would require additional infrastructure from the people who supply our power. I mean, is that what we're looking at in part?
1: Yeah, and we need to completely redo our energy grid before data centers even started becoming popping up. There's currently about 50 in Maryland, but we need to currently redo our entire transmission. The current estimate is about four times the capacity what we currently have now. And we don't have a good process from the locals, the state government, in order to figure out how that takes place. We are within the PJM grid, which is, you know, 67-ish million people inside that grid. And so we've not been forced to have to make decisions with regard to increasing generation, energy generation. But now this issue, data centers require so much energy, moving that to the forefront of conversation.
0: So in general, what kind of issues then are you concerned about when it comes to, say, bringing a data center to Wicomico County?
1: I remember about 5 years ago, there was a 60 Minutes report on data centers. Basically, they were putting data centers in what is essentially sheds. You know, they were rattling and they were in the middle of in the residential communities. It was not a good sighting. It's not a good location. Now, this is not Alabama. We don't do things like that in Maryland. We're very good in land use planning in Maryland. The issues that could come up include things like air quality, potentially with some of the fans that are blowing and potential particulates that come out of that. Water quality. Some of these used water to cool instead of air. The first data centers were coming about. Actually, they were actually in Northern Virginia at the time when America Online was popping up. They've been around our region for a while, but the impacts of them, the environmental impacts, have changed over the years. And a couple of years ago, it was issues of being concerned that many of them were on diesel generator as a backup. They've got to be on. They've got to be consistent the whole time. But there's been a lot of changes in environmental regulation as well as ways to prevent some of the negative damages from those facilities.
0: Would there be any suggestion that if you had a data center that they move away from this diesel generation, that maybe perhaps solar or wind or something else might be a substitute? I mean, is that at all in the offing?
1: Yeah. One of the issues is like water quality. A lot of these used to grab a lot of water and then discharge it out. So here on the lower shore, we have the Paleo Channel. You know, we are very concerned about that. But now most of the data centers are actually have a closed loop system. They don't use water. They use air to cool. And many of them are trying to be thoughtful about how do they partner. Some of them are literally talking about discussions of partnering, building a data center right next to a manufacturing facility. A lot of the manufacturing facilities need hot air, either for changing chemicals or for whatever their manufacturing process is. So they're trying to figure out, okay, well, how do you build maybe put a data center next to a manufacturing facility? So that way it isn't about dissipating the heat, but using the heat in a way that saves for everybody and then increases economic development.
0: Is there any consideration, do you think, on the county level to ban them? I know that I believe it's Harford County has voted to have a total ban, as I understand it. Do you see the county moving in that direction?
1: There are other counties that have basically said, you know what, we're just going to outright ban. And God bless them, they're going to be in a pretty hefty legal battle because this is issues of interstate commerce. The General Assembly hasn't given them the authority to do that. We've been advised, like, that's not on the table. But what you can do is to be able to say, okay, if data centers are to come, then they need to be under these siting capacities with these environmental regulations only in these specific zones in the county. And I think that makes it feel a whole lot more comfortable. But we've been advised legally, we do not have the legal authority. And if we go down that direction, you know, we'll spend millions of dollars in a taxpayer lawsuit.
0: So in terms of the kind of restrictions that you see for these facilities, what are you looking at?
1: So I've been a part of a data center reform coalition for a number of years, and we've been trying to think through that. If we can find ways

0: to make sure that the air quality is mitigated. If there's not a concern there, if we don't have discharging of water, things like PFOA chemicals, you know, they've been a lot more thoughtful about that. That's usually been tied to the water cooling. If we can find ways to make it acceptable, if on that end. And then as far as the energy part of it, the state of Maryland last year, you know, the bill basically, you got to bring your own energy. And I think that is very smart. I think that's the way we should be going. Data centers should be required to bring their own power if they want to exist. That should, they should not be jacking up the energy cost for energy bills there. But I think if there was a path forward there, that could make sense. But I think we need to be very thoughtful in Wicomico County and the rest of their counties about ensuring that there's not an environmental impact, that if they do come, that they bring their own energy. And that could probably could do that. We still have the capacity issue. The way that you get around the capacity issue is it's going to come in likely in one of two ways. It's either going to be built on a natural gas facility. So if you have anywhere that's natural gas is, then you can have a generator in the natural gas facility there on site and then use that as your main energy source. Or it's going to be in the form of likely a solar and battery storage. But regardless, it's still got to be connected to the grid just for the way that it would typically operate.
1: Kent County has been looking at this as well. And one of the things that they talk about buffers and from residential areas, that kind of thing. So I know you guys have had, by the way, discussions about buffers from like large chicken houses. We went through that one. You see some kind of buffers, vegetate that going that far? Or
0: really gets down to like, what does the actual facility look like and what is it going to be doing? And is it going to have air that's coming out of it? And if so, is there air quality impacts? And some of that is not done by county permitting. That's, Maryland Department of Environment. So it's not quite our lane as a county government. But yes, I would imagine in the future, looking at what other counties and other jurisdictions and other states have done, that usually involve large facilities that look like giant boxes, you know, making sure that they fit within a industrial or light industrial zone so that they don't just look like big, ugly buildings. And then once, God forbid, they go out of business, then you're stuck with a giant empty building that no one can really use after that. So I think undoubtedly there's going to be future regulations as we go through this process to make sure that there's proper setback, that there's not the noise issues, and that it looks like it should fit within an area if they are to even come.
1: Kent County, for instance, they also require this no objection from the county, obviously yourselves, environmental regulators and other agencies. You looking at perhaps making sure that in your legislation that in addition to whatever you do, that maybe there needs to be sign-offs from other agencies.
0: Yeah, I think Maryland is actually going to be jumping into this. I think this coming legislative session, I think this is going to be one of those biggest issues because every community is feeling like these things could be coming and the impact could be sizable. So we got to be prepared. I think Maryland is going to start to move a little bit more into that direction of trying to specify what those sightings requirements look like, or establishing at least a baseline of saying, hey, at least in order to operate, you need to meet this baseline.
1: Because they're county, they don't cover necessarily cities, that their cities can do what they want. Do you anticipate that if Salisbury wants one, if they could find space or any of the other cities, would those necessarily be exempt from what your vision is, or do you see them somehow being incorporated into these regulations?
0: Just from back channel conversations, it feels like Salisbury wants for the counties to go through this process as a whole. I think more municipalities are going to want their counties to be thoughtful and have the counties lead the government on, you know, what that local siting requirements look like.
1: In Wicomico County, are there any sites that are like, not necessarily under consideration, but if you were looking at the county, that they might be located?
0: As soon as the new sheriff's office was opening, I was like, oh, that space next to it, that's going to be a data center. And, who knows? We've heard these from different people, but it's got one thing for sure. It has to have an ability to connect to the grid. And so the closer it can be to large transmission lines, that makes it more likely, or to natural gas connection. So
1: the other thing, by the way, in watching the hearing, had a lot of people came up who spoke out against them. I mean, obviously, we probably would prefer a complete moratorium, but as you indicate, there are legal issues. But what has been the response by the community, aside, obviously, from that meeting? But you've been out, obviously, campaigning for your own campaign in a different fashion. What do you hear from people out there?
0: I have heard broadly people being adamantly against data centers. And one of the comments that was received was, we can't have data centers. Everything just needs to go on the cloud. And they're like, let me explain this. The cloud is the data center. The data center is the cloud. They're the same thing. And so at the meeting the other day, we had a couple people who literally, they used data centers. And I say use data centers, I mean, they used AI to then make a flyer, and they used artificial intelligence, which is basically, what is a data center? It is artificial intelligence. What else is in a data center? Social media. What else is in a data center? you know, all of your cryptocurrency, all of these things happen within a data center. So we had a couple of people tried to rally the public to come to the meeting, and they went on a data center to create an AI flyer and then use that to then go on social media, which is the data center, to then tell people why data centers are bad. I don't know if you followed all of that, or if I said that in the right way, but, you know, I don't think people realize how much data centers are a part of their everyday use. And there's plenty of people who are adamant, we cannot have data centers, period. But at the same time, they are using data centers left and right and just don't even know it.
1: So looking forward, we expect then a new county council, I guess, to actually really sort of deal with this, because your term is certainly coming off of it. So is that the prospect then down the road? And are there specific plans yet in terms of meetings and so on? Or is that still in the future?
0: With a coalition that I've been a part of for the last couple of years, we actually pushed forward a Maryland data center study. Actually, the governor knocked that, vetoed it. The legislature's overrode the veto. But that report, that data impact analysis and data center report, basically that will be coming out in September. At least that's what it's supposed to be. And so the thought was, as the General Assembly puts out this report, at the end of our county council term, we can then say, okay, let's put together a moratorium. And then that gives us enough time for the new council to have a year to then start to really think through, like, okay, what are the real impacts? And to then have a really good public process through our comprehensive rezoning, through our comprehensive planning in the county, to make sure that we're prepared 1 year from now.
1: Councilmember Josh Hastings, who has been involved with the Maryland Data Center Reform Coalition. He's also the Democratic candidate for District 38B. In the Maryland House of Delegates. 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This is Don Rush.
2: 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That's Q-L-A-R-A-N-T.
1: Delaware is struggling to hold down the cost of prescription drugs for its state and retired employees. A new report finds that may be far more difficult than it seems. You're listening to Delmarva Today. This is Don Rush. In short, it says Delaware's hands are tied. The report was issued by the Employee Benefits Committee, which took aim at the middlemen, better known as the pharmaceutical benefit managers. In a partnership with Spotlight Delaware, we talked with reporter Nick Stonecipher, who said the report found one of the biggest obstacles was the lack of transparency. Nick, we have this report that's been issued about efforts to rein in some of the medical costs, healthcare costs for the state. What did we hear from this report?
3: So essentially, this was commissioned following some legislative efforts to bring down the costs of healthcare for state employees. State pays health insurance for all of its employees, and in Delaware, they are pretty much the largest employer. So when healthcare costs are high for employees, they're high for the state. So they're looking to address that.
1: So what did they have to say in terms of being able to do this? It doesn't sound as if they were optimistic.
3: Yeah, so this report tries to target pharmaceutical costs for state employees by looking at state's relationship with pharmaceutical benefits managers, which are essentially middlemen between the manufacturers and the pharmacies. Their business dealings are often very opaque. There's not a lot known about how they contract with the manufacturers or the pharmacies, and a lot of them are very vertically integrated, owned by some of the pharmacies themselves or also owned by some insurance companies. So they're trying to look at that, and in the report they said a state board, which is kind of responsible for managing state health insurance, said there's not a lot they can do because a lot of the information they're dealing with is proprietary trade secrets, so they kind of weren't able to do a lot.
1: So one of the key stumbling blocks, it seems to me, is the pharmaceutical benefit managers, PBM. Why does it make it more difficult? Because you have these intermediaries.
3: Yeah, I mean, it's more difficult because they essentially are kind of in between going directly to deal with the manufacturers themselves. These PBMs will offer rebates on drugs, like if I'm an insurance plan and I'm contracted with this PBM for a specific drug like insulin, I'll offer a rebate on that drug in an attempt to bring down those costs. The effectiveness of those rebates is kind of unclear, as it's kind of raised in the story by senators. They made the claim that PBMs will offer a host of different contracts and rebate plans to different insurers. There's no real clarity on the effectiveness of those rebates, but still a lot of insurance companies are kind of stuck to deal with them.
1: So one of the things you point out is that there seems to be this challenge because on the one hand, you may be searching for more transparency, and yet on the other hand, you could, if you push too hard, lose access.
3: And that's kind of the balancing act for the State Employees Benefits Committee, which is the group of Delaware state officials that deal with the health insurance plan, because PBMs do hold a lot of power. They are essentially kind of a gatekeeper to pharmaceutical access for a lot of insurance companies and for a lot of patients. And like the story says, pushing too hard could cause those PBMs to pull back on their rebate access or make things even more difficult for the state. So they're trying to figure out the best way to approach that.
1: Is there any possibility to, say, negotiate directly with the manufacturers as opposed to going through these middlemen?
3: State lawmakers had considered the state to do that, but in the report, they pointed out that that would be a very monumental lift because of the different regulations between states. The report itself called for like the kind of tri-state area, multi-state pact for them all to go negotiate with manufacturers directly. But state laws differ so variably and cost, they make the argument that juice might not be worth the squeeze.
1: I understand that State Senator Ray Ziegfeld, he was a former ChristianaCare executive. He should really know about these things. He doesn't seem to be very satisfied at all.
3: No, he was the prime sponsor of the legislation that kind of called for this report, and he felt it really didn't do much of anything to address the costs of prescriptions for patients. And PBMs and pharmaceuticals have long been a target of the hospitals. In Delaware specifically, hospitals have been on the receiving end of a lot of legislation in an attempt to bring down the cost of care for patients. But the hospitals themselves have often argued that pharmaceuticals and other branches within the healthcare industry were to blame. And PBMs are often kind of scrutinized heavily by hospitals and other wings of the healthcare industry.
1: Now, also about these rebates, it's not clear, I guess, from the report, just how effective these rebates are. I mean, in the sense of they don't know what the cost, what the situation is in terms of the rebate itself. I mean, he raises a question as to whether or not we're really getting the savings that everybody thinks they are.
3: That's a good way to put it. It's very opaque. Like, you don't really know what you're dealing with because the PBMs will hide behind their contracts. And the state really doesn't have much access to those contracts, nor would the public really have any meaningful access to that, because even if the state gained access, people would probably never see those contracts because they would hide it behind FOIA as some kind of confidential information.
1: So I also understand that the Delaware Department of Justice, that it sued a handful of PBMs over insulin, amongst other things, and GLP-1 manufacturers. Tell me then a bit about that, and has that seen any success?
3: It's been a while since I've checked in on that case. It's good background to kind of show this kind of longstanding fight between states and pharmaceutical companies. But at the center of that was kind of a pointed jab at the PBM industry and kind of its relationship with the manufacturers and kind of the vertical integration. A lot of PBMs are essentially run by the industry dealing with the PBMs. It's essentially that's kind of the allegations being made within that lawsuit, that they kind of collude to kind of artificially manipulate the drug market. At least when I was reporting this at the time, there had been some other lawsuits.
1: In terms of drugs, one of the big items, I guess, was weight loss drugs, the GLP-1s. Tell me then a little bit about that. And it sounds like initially it was designed for diabetes type 2, but now it's a drug that people are using to lose weight. Tell me a little bit about that, because it seems as if there's this major growth in this unexpected area, I guess.
3: For years before, when this drug was kind of hitting the market, it was used as a kind of a diabetes drug, and more people kind of started to see the weight loss benefits of the drug and were starting to take it for that purpose. And the argument was that if we bring people's weight down, like a lot of their chronic conditions will kind of seed with that, and ultimately it would bring down the cost for the state treating diabetes, treating high blood pressure, other types of chronic disease that come with being obese. And for a while, state employees had kind of enjoyed this very cheap copay for what has essentially been one of the hottest drugs on the market. But still, that drug was still really kind of costing the state a lot, and a lot of employees were getting on it for weight loss purposes. Earlier this year, they had to put a really elevated copay on that drug for employees who are using it for weight loss purposes. If you have diabetes, not really much of anything changed. So they had to bring that down because it was really costing the state a lot of money. So like about 7 times what the original copay was.
1: Going forward, is there anything that somebody like State Senator Siegfried can do in order to deal with this? I mean, what does the future look like?
3: At least in my understanding is there will probably have to be some type of reform at the federal level before it would trickle down to the states. Anything meaningful to change, I'm sure the state will do what it can to rein it in, but I'm sure the pharmaceutical industry will bite back very hard on that and hide behind this kind of very long-term status quo and precedent. So I guess we'll find out in January when lawmakers get back to the state house.
1: Spotlight Delaware reporter Nick Stonecipher on a new report that finds holding down costs for prescription drugs for Delaware's current and retired state employees will be difficult. 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This is Don Rush.
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0: 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That's Q-L-A-R-A-N-T.
1: There was perhaps no more of a traumatic event for the nation, the 21st century, than the attacks on 9/11. You're listening to Delmarva Today. This is Don Rush. In the wake of the attacks on the World Trade Center and the Pentagon, the nation was angered and the nation grieved, no more so than those who had lost loved ones as they watched the towers collapse on national television. The Congress and the Bush administration turned quickly not only to military action abroad, but to healing at home. And that, in part, came through the September 11th Victim Compensation Fund. It was overseen by attorney Kenneth Feinberg, who had done such work before, although not on the scale or scope of the 9/11 attacks. He has written a book about his experiences entitled, What is Life Worth? We talked with him about the attacks, his experiences, and what he learned from his tenure overseeing the fund. I wanted to ask you, where were you on 9/11 when you first heard about the attacks? What was your own response, your own feelings at that moment?
2: I was teaching a class at the University of Pennsylvania Law School, an early 8 a.m. morning class. And I was headed back to Washington on the Acela, the train. And as I arrived at 30th Street Station in Philly to get my train, blurring over all of the TV and radio announcements, were visuals of the 9/11 attacks. And I returned on the train, but I only got as far as Wilmington, Delaware, when Acela, the plane hit the Pentagon, and the Acela stopped. And I had, with a couple of friends, we grabbed a cab and drove back to Washington.
1: So what was your own personal reaction in terms of the attacks? What did you think was going on? I mean, we all had our own immediate emotional responses.
2: I had two responses. One, until the second plane hit the World Trade Center, I thought it was a plane that had lost its way or had malfunctioned and hit the World Trade Center tower. It wasn't until the second hit that I realized this was Pearl Harbor all over again, a secret attack, obviously, by terrorists. My other concern, and a very real concern, my son was a law student at New York University School of Law in Lower Manhattan, and I was very concerned about his well-being watching the devastation, and I called him and called him, and finally I got through to realize that he was at the law school and he was safe.
1: So turning to the compensation fund, you yourself had experience with these kinds of funds. How do you compare those, say, for instance, to the fund that you were about to head, the 9/11 fund? Because it seemed to me as if the 9/11 fund was not just simply a quantitative difference, but there was a qualitative difference about it as well.
2: You're absolutely right. First of all, I had had some wide experience in compensating mass victims of tragedy, like the Vietnam veterans who claimed that they were exposed to illnesses and death while serving in Vietnam and being confronted with Agent Orange, the herbicide that they had to deal with there, inhaling the toxic fumes and all of that. I had experience with mass claims. But in a number of respects, 9/11 compensation was entirely different, unique, historically an anomaly. First, all taxpayer money. You know, Agent Orange was chemical companies, Dow and Monsanto. They paid for that. But in 9/11, this was a program where it was the taxpayer who was paying 100% of the compensation. That was historically unprecedented. Secondly, the compensation program was created not by some private settlement, but by federal law. Congress, 13 days after the attacks, established this statutory compensation program. That was unprecedented. And third, and perhaps in the end most importantly, there was so little time between the tragedy and the beginning of compensation offers by Feinberg that the emotional impact of providing compensation for a lost loved one was extremely challenging. That was really the difference from anything that had gone before.
1: Now, the statute itself had very little language about how to go about it. You decided to go with different kinds of amounts. Tell me then a little bit about how you came to that. And in the end, it all still seemed, no matter what your efforts were, there's a certain coldness about those numbers, even though I think you tried to sort of humanize them by meeting with the victims.
2: You're absolutely right about that. You're absolutely right about that. First, Congress wanted to make sure that if we're paying victims with taxpayer money, they must release their right to go to court to blame the airlines or the World Trade Center or the Pentagon for not acting reasonably in preventing these attacks. Congress didn't want that. They wanted to move on. So what became very clear very quickly, every single individual who's eligible received a different amount of money. Because in order to receive the money, you had to sign a document. I will not sue in the United States courts. Well, right away, stand by for some real emotional challenge. A stockbroker, a banker, a lawyer, a doctor, the family is going to receive a lot more compensation than the waiter, the busboy, the cop, the heroic fireman, the soldier, because you got to get a release. So you won't sue, and you got to incentivize people to sign that release. So everybody, instead of getting a flat amount, everybody got a different amount of compensation. And that led to real emotional anger. Not because I'm not getting enough money. There was no vertical criticism. It was horizontal criticism. I'm getting $3 million, Mr. Feinberg. My next door neighbor's getting $4 million. What do you have against my wife? You didn't even know her. That is where you get into a real emotional conundrum, because no matter what you give, no matter what you award, no matter how much you compensate, angry people are going to let you know that this is inherent unfairness compounding the tragedy itself.
1: Now, you met, obviously, with a number of families over long period of time, I guess it was. And the thing that struck me was the grief that you encountered. I think one wife on the loss of her husband, she said, quote, my son wants to go to the graveyard and dig him up. And I'm like, we can't dig up daddy. I haven't told him they're still finding daddy. I mean, it was like they were here and they were gone. And there weren't a lot of bodies from 9/11.
2: That's right. And I've said often, the toughest part of the job was not calculating value of life. That's done all the time in every court in the United States. The big problem is, just as you point out, the emotion. When you set up a program to compensate people so soon after they haven't even recovered daddy's body, you have an additional challenge of very angry, emotional claimants who don't take kindly to the idea that you're offering me a check when what I really want is my wife back or my daughter back. And that was the biggest challenge we confronted in convincing people to voluntarily take the funds that were offered.
1: Now, you indicate that one of the hardest was the parents who had to say goodbye to their children. I assume you're a parent. Give me an example of what you meant by that.
2: I'll give you a perfect example. I met with a gentleman 82 years old at the Pentagon. He lost his son when the plane hit the Pentagon. And he said to me, Mr. Feinberg, a father should never have to bury a son. And I want to tell you what happened. My son, when the plane hit, escaped. But he thought his sister was trapped. She also worked at the Pentagon. So he ran back into the burning building to look for her. She had already escaped through a side door. And he died looking for her. And this gentleman said, he's crying. He said, a father should never bury a son. And I made this terrible mistake. You try to avoid it. But I said to this old man, Mr. Jones, this is terrible. You lost your son. I know how you feel. This man looked at me, and he says, Mr. Feinberg, you have a tough job. I don't envy what you have to do here, but I want to give you some friendly advice. Don't ever tell someone like me that you know how I feel. You have no idea how I feel, and it sounds pretentious and robotic, and you ought to think twice about what you tell claimants like myself. Well, I never did that again. You got to be very careful. You're more a rabbi or a priest more than a lawyer, and it's situations like that that made the job so challenging emotionally.
1: The other instance, by the way, you talk about is a fiancé versus, say, the parents. And generally speaking, in cases of compensation, fiancés are not necessarily in the loop. Tell me about that. I know that you talk about one particular incident.
2: Yes, that's right. If you look at the law in 50 states, a fiancé who is not yet married to the victim has no claim. Once you're a wife, that's different, or a husband, that's different. Back in 2001, we had to tell a couple of fiancés who obviously loved the victim or whatever, I'm sorry, there's no will. The victim did not leave a will that would protect you. And under the estate law of New York or of Michigan or of Massachusetts, you have no claim. Mr. Feinberg, we were going to get married 1 week after 9/11. We were living together for 2 years. What do you mean I have no claim? So I would go back to the parents of the victim and say, why don't you give or award a portion of your award to the fiancé? Most of them did that. Not all of them. Some of them would say, no, my son was never going to marry her. And these were the emotional dilemmas I confronted. I couldn't pay the fiancé under the state law of the domicile of the victim. So sometimes a fiancé was unable to receive any compensation. We tried to work it out as best we could.
1: You also had this situation where you had physical injuries. Obviously, many did not survive. I think there's one family you quote as saying, we kept telling him, you could do this. This is your biggest battle. And he fought, and he fought so long. Tell me about the physical injuries that these people had and how you compensated.
2: First of all, there weren't many physical injuries. You either got out of those planes and those buildings, or you didn't. Most of the physical injuries at the time, back in 2001, 2003, involved burns or broken bones. And we basically gave an average of $400,000 tax-free, depending on how long you were in the hospital. Hospitalization was a quick, pretty good indicator of seriousness of injury. And we required that it be a physical injury. The Congress was afraid that if you compensated people for simply mental anguish, you'd get millions of claims from people who were watching on CNN who would file a claim. So there had to be a physical injury related to the attacks. But even then, I mean, there were some problems we had to, you know, resolve as to whether or not it was the proximate cause of the plane attacks or whatever. But we worked that out, and at the end of the day, we compensated about 2,500 people and about an average of $400,000 tax-free per claim.
1: Now, I also understand, like any massive work like this, there was also misidentification, which obviously took a toll. Tell me then a little bit about that. Was there some example about that where people suffered because they thought they were looking at one person and indeed it wasn't the same person?
2: You're absolutely right. Now, you see, the problem here was that the Congress set the program up so soon after the attacks. Get going, Ken. Keep these people out of court. Offer them compensation. So there wasn't much time to heal, I must say. There wasn't much time for people to come to grips with the impact of the attacks on their own family. And the horror you summarize. There were people, 2 months after the attacks, that learned that the victim that they went to visit in the hospital and were told, this is your husband, Mr. Jones, turned out to be Mr. Smith, disfigured, bandaged. And there were people, not many, this didn't happen very often, I'd say two or three times, but people would go to a hospital and pray and hold the hand of the victim, only to learn that their husband or their daughter or their wife had lingered for a couple of days in another hospital, had died and been buried. And then they would have to disinter the body and have a service. I mean, just horror. You can't imagine the emotional reaction of family members that their loved one was dying around in the hospital and they're hovering over somebody who wasn't even theirs.
1: Now, you also talk about that there was also a really sort of this anger at the terrorists, anger at authorities for failing to protect them, a sense of betrayal, a sort of a collective anger, I guess it is. Tell me a little bit about that. I mean, you indicate that some people, even after 9/11, after it was all over, even months later, did not necessarily feel safe.
2: Oh, I think that's right. There were different reactions that I received from eligible people who wanted to see me. One, of course, they wanted to vent about life's unfairness and how the government allowed it to happen, and how the government was now, this was blood money. You're paying us off, so we won't get at the truth. And that anger so soon after the attacks was very, very real. But the other reaction of people was quite interesting. Some people wanted to see me not in anger, but to validate the memory of a lost loved one. Mr. Feinberg, I lost my wife, and I want to show you a video of our wedding 25 years ago. I want you to see what an angel she was on her wedding day and how these terrorists murdered her. And they would play the video for me to look at, validating the memory. So very few people, Don, came to me to talk about money. They had other motivations to want to see me.
1: You come to the conclusion that you didn't want to see this as a precedent. And clearly the thing about 9/11 was that it was really sort of this unique event in which the fund, it seemed to me, was more about national healing than it was necessarily about simply compensating somebody for a great tragedy.
2: That's right. That's the high road. You can take the high road and the low road. The high road is exactly what you said. We are one national community. We are going to do something unprecedented using taxpayer money because the attacks were unprecedented. And therefore, we are not creating a precedent. We are not establishing a new mechanism to compensate innocent victims of tragedy. Bad things happen to good people every day in this country. There's no taxpayer 9/11 fund. And in point of fact, there never has been since the last 25 years a taxpayer-based 9/11 type fund. That's the high road. There is the low road, of course, which is this program was created because the airlines were worried that if lawsuits were going to be brought against them, they would go bankrupt litigating these cases. And Congress stepped in and provided a very generous alternative to litigation so that people would quickly, voluntarily opt. Let's go this route. Feinberg will pay us within 90 days, and let's move on as best we can. So there were conflicting motivations in the creation and the administration of the fund.
1: So finally, I wanted to ask you about the role of faith, obviously in consoling the families who face these victims. But I was curious also about how it affected your own faith. I mean, you're Jewish. What kind of impact did it have for the families, but also for you personally?
2: Well, for the families, it was interesting. Human nature being what it is, I would say half the families that came to see me said that there is no God. I will never again set foot in a house of worship. I've had it. No God could allow this to happen to my son or my daughter. The other half of the people that came to see me, it reinforced their belief in faith. Mr. Feinberg, I know my daughter's at a better place and God has reasons for everything, and I now go to church even more frequently. So you can't draw any specific conclusion. Myself, I practiced Judaism, and I remained, I believe in my faith. And I didn't draw any conclusions about faith from my role as a secular administrator of a very generous fund. But it certainly did nothing to undercut my Judaism and my faith in moving forward. But it is surprising to see how people react to tragedy. And human nature being what it is, Don, you couldn't draw any conclusions. Everybody had a different reaction to the question of faith.
1: I understand that you've said that one of the things that it did occur to you, perhaps changed you, was not to plan ahead too far. That's still the case?
2: Oh, that is more than ever the case. One thing you learn from what I did and what I continue to do, never plan too far ahead. You may think you know what you want to do with your professional life and your personal life. Fine. But don't bet on it. Life has a way of changing the best laid plans. And I've learned in my life that enjoy the moment, plan a little bit, but don't have a master plan that you plan to implement over the next 5, 10, 20 years. Life has a way of throwing you curveballs.
1: Kenneth Feinberg, who oversaw the 9/11 Compensation Fund after the terrorist attacks in the World Trade Center and the Pentagon, has written an account of those experiences in his book, What is Life Worth? 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This is Don Rush.
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0: The Middle East is a complex region, and for two young people, their lives tell a different story. You're listening to Dunbarton Today. This is Don Rush. The couple is husband and wife, Kabil and Mary Khoury. Kabil, becoming an American, came almost as an accident after he had quit the PLO. And for Mary, understanding the customs and the culture of the Middle East came with a life in Saudi Arabia. They each have written a book about their experiences, and Dunbarton Public Media's Jenny O'Connor sat down with them as they told their stories.
1: On the surface, Mary and Kabil Khoury are like any other married couple. Warm, welcoming, and eager to share their story. But their journey has taken them across continents, through conflict, and into lives few people could imagine. What leads an 11-year-old to join a militant political movement? How does that decision shape the rest of a person's life? And what would inspire an American woman in her 40s to leave everything behind and build a new life in Saudi Arabia? I sat down with the two authors to hear their answers, starting with Nabil's childhood before he became the subject of his book, The Young Terrorist. Kabil Khoury grew up in Jordan as a Lebanese Christian, which caused a lot of tension in his life in his younger years.
2: The Jordanian Muslim kids were making fun of me because I'm not Muslim, because I'm Christian, also with my Lebanese accent, different than the Jordanian accent. So I decided I want to stop this with the PLO, where all over Jordan, I joined them. I chose ALF, Arabic Liberation Front. I was so proud of myself. The Jordanian kids stopped bullying me, and if anybody would look at me even in a different way, I'll just have to point my gun on them.
1: He explained he maybe didn't even understand the extent of what he was signing up for, but as a kid, he found a solution to his bullying problems, and that was enough.
2: It was no politics. It was just a child who decided to have a stop for these kids. So I felt like I'm a man. I'm bringing food to the house, and I want my family to be proud of me at age 11.
1: But after about a year, he found out his parents maybe didn't quite feel that way. His father stuck him with an ultimatum: leave the group or leave the family. So just a year after joining the group, Kabil chose his family and gave it up. And then just a few years later, at about 19 years old, a walk with one of his friends and yet another spontaneous decision would change the course of his entire life.
2: And we were walking by the U.S. Embassy. That was the time a lot of countries, France, British, America, opened their countries for these kids to go and study there. So she said, "Hey, Kabil, you want to come with me? Let's go and apply for this." I said, "Are you kidding me? Me go to America? I grew up to hate America."
1: And soon enough, his dad was getting a call.
2: "Kabil," I said, "yes, daddy." He goes, "Did you apply?" I said, "No, dad, that was a joke. Hang up the phone, tell them I'm not going anywhere." He said, "You're going." And that's, I came Christmas Day. So I was the gift of America for 1978.
1: Years later, while studying at the University of Florida, Kabil spotted another opportunity. And this time it wasn't engineering. It was Mary. She was 24, heading home after playing tennis, when she walked past a group of students playing soccer.
3: He saw me off in the distance and he told his friend, he said, "You see that young woman in the blue sweatsuit with the ponytail? She's my princess. I'm going to marry her someday." And so the next thing I hear is, "Would you young ladies like to play soccer?"
1: So he approached her that day, but their relationship was a bit of a slow burn. Mary never really thought she'd value love over her education and career aspirations, but he was persistent and the two fell in love, married, and built a life together in the United States. But after 17 years of Mary living in the Washington, D.C. area, it was getting a little bit old.
3: So I was commuting every day, like an hour or more from Northern Virginia into Washington, D.C. Mm-hmm. And at first it was good. I was bright-eyed and bushy-tailed. But then it became, you just feel anonymous, like you're sitting in the subway. And at that time, everyone was behind their newspapers. And you want to make eye contact and just say, "Hi, I'm a human being, you're a human being." And that was fine for a lot of years. But after 17 years, actually, I felt like I was spiritually dying. Something was telling me, "Mary, you know, you and Kabil just have to leave. You have to go to the Middle East." And I knew that I had to sort of blossom and become a fuller person.
1: And that seems like a big jump, but she truly followed her heart, fates aligned, and Kabil coincidentally got offered a job in Saudi Arabia. But there was a catch.
3: And the doors opened where Kabil happened to be just in between jobs at this time. He was going for an interview with a corrosion control company, really wanted to bring me because I was the one who was interested in living and working there. When he asked if I could go along, they said, absolutely not. No women are on this trip.
1: And yet again, Nabil's persistence showed.
3: He said, Joe, if your wife was really interested in moving somewhere and you were forced to go without your wife, I mean, you wouldn't want to do that. Leave her behind if she's the one who wanted to go. He said, you're right, you're right. So eventually he relented.
1: As an American woman, as you can maybe assume, she wasn't quite sure what to expect. But many times she was pleasantly surprised with the new culture that she was integrating into.
3: You know, I had heard things about Saudi Arabia, but it was very important for me to come here with a clean slate. You know, I wanted to really form my own impressions. I felt very elevated, actually.
1: And sometimes her biggest lessons came from the smallest cultural differences.
3: So a Saudi man and woman, evidently they were married, were walking along a corridor and they were opening a glass door. And I thought they would, the man was the one opening the door, and I thought he would hold it open for me to go through. And he just let the door shut. You know, and I thought, oh, that's so rude. So I asked Nabil, he said, you know what that is, Michelle? In the Saudi culture, they're especially conservative. They don't want to show any signs of flirtation. So you see how we misinterpret things? And you need to understand all, you know, what's behind things sometimes, because you just can misinterpret. And then you get that impression. Then you come back to America and you tell that story. And you say, oh, that they're so rude. And it's not true.
1: The Houri spent years building life in Saudi Arabia. And then on a random Tuesday in 2001.
4: This just in, you are looking at obviously a very disturbing live shot there. That is the World Trade Center, and we have unconfirmed reports this morning that a plane has crashed into one of the towers of the World Trade Center.
3: So we watched the plane not only hit but go through the building, and then we saw the first tower crumbling and falling in ash and people running out. And we were so scared for our family and friends back home because we knew people who worked in the Pentagon and we didn't hear from them for a few days. So we rushed home.
1: And little did she know, Mary had a new support system by her side.
3: This man, this financial manager told me, he said, you know, Mary, if anybody came through those double glass doors behind you and wanted to harm you in any way, I or any one of your Saudi colleagues would stand in between you and the attacker. I promise nothing will happen to you. And that was a factor in us staying.
1: The couple lived in Saudi Arabia for 17 years, through health crises and political tensions, before moving back to the United States. Now they've each written a memoir. Nabil's The Young Terrorist reflects on how an 11-year-old boy became vulnerable to extremism.
2: And some of these kids had no hope and no other option but to follow this special current. But if you dig deep to their soul, they are you and me and everybody else. Kind, lovely people. It just some pressure put them in this situation.
1: Mary's memoir, Veiled Horizons, focuses less on politics and more on the people she met during her soul-searching journey.
3: I really wanted to make it a point to talk about my experience in the Middle East from a human perspective. That was so important. So I talk a lot about day-to-day experiences and how we're very similar underneath the black cloaks and everything. We all have the same emotions like happiness, sadness, heartbreak, you know, terror. And so the foundations are all there. The Middle East in particular, it's a place that people, you know, are not likely to visit. And so I wanted to show people, especially in America, in the Western world, what the Middle East was really like, the true basic lifestyle and culture.
1: For Mary and Nabil Houri, two very different life stories ultimately got to the same conclusion. Understanding another culture starts not with politics, but with the people. You can get their books and full stories at houriauthors.com. That's K-H-O-U-R-I authors.com. 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

Wesley Stace, that is new music from him. It's a piece called A One Last Heist. Jed Budden with you here on Strange Currency. Lots more music coming your way on this episode of the show, including selections from Emma Ruth Rundle. We will also hear from the band Ween. Get to a track from the upcoming Rubber Soul reissue from the Beatles, and a tune or two from Eels. Get back to it now with the Cleaners from Venus. This is from a release titled Barrel and Rough. Go shopping. It's spring. Wings in.

DC the Great, Rest of My Life, coming from that New York City-based duo's new remix album, The Rubber Teeth Talk with Friends, and of course, a remake of the band's 2025 album, The Rubber Teeth Talk, Rest of My Life, Benet version is what we heard there, In the Night from Beck. Beck is back with his first album of original material in quite some time. It's called Ride Lonesome, the song is In the Night. And new music from The Cleaners from Venus at the top, Barrel and Ruff, Go Shopping. Spring Wings In is the tune. Jed Bowden with you here on Strange Currency with music still to come on this episode from Jared Hart, singer-songwriter out of Bayonne, New Jersey. We will also hear from Eels ahead of the new Eels LP, Cookie Happened. And right now, an acclaimed singer-songwriter out of Austin, Texas, getting some help from his friends in his longtime band, Ockerville River. This is Will Sheff with Lapsed Catholic.

0: Will Sheff, that is a piece called Lapsed Catholic, and you can find that on his new release, Extra Mile. And, of course, he is the longtime primary songwriter and front person of the Austin, Texas-based group Ockerville River, and not entirely abandoning his Ockerville River bandmates on this new record. And we will definitely get to more music from that release, Extra Mile, on upcoming episodes of Strange Currency. Coming up on this episode, music on the way from Glenn Morrow's Cry for Help. We will hear from the band Quicksand and their latest, Bring on the Psychics, plus the new single from Teenage Fan Club. We are going to take a very short break right now. On the other side of that, it's music from England with Penelope Isles.
1: 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Overcast skies this afternoon with a chance for storms. Highs around 87, winds out of the northeast, 5 to 10 miles an hour. Mainly cloudy tonight, slight chance for storms, lowest level off around 70. And that's a look at your forecast from Delmarva Public Media. I'm meteorologist Derek Height. Currently, it's 83 degrees.
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Quicksand, that is Days You Run To, coming from that outfit's brand new LP, Bring On the Psychics, and Quicksand doing lots of road work in support of that LP here in the late summer and early fall of 2026. Before that, Family Stereo, the project of British singer-songwriter Blake Watt. The LP is The Thread, and the song is DLR. Also from England, originally from the Isle of Man, Penelope Isles. I Loved You, Robert Pattinson, is the tune. Find that on their new release, 3. Jed Bowden with you here on Strange Currency, and we've got plenty more music coming your way on this episode, including a sneak peek at the new Rubber Soul Super Deluxe Edition that'll be out this autumn from the Beatles, the latest single from Teenage Fan Club, and another tune from Wesley Stace ahead of his new LP. Right now, we're going to get back to it with music from Austin, Texas. This is The Black Drum Set with The Ice Melted, We Had to Swim.

0: Music from The Black Drum Set on Strange Currency. That is a piece called The Ice Melted. We Had to Swim. You can find that on the new Black Drum Set LP, Friends in Dark Places. Jed Bowden with you here on Strange Currency, and we've got just a little more music coming your way this hour, but lots more music ahead. We're going to get to selections later on from the upcoming LP by Eels, Cookie Happen. Hear from Robin Hitchcock, new single from John Vanderslice, and more music from the new Quicksand LP, Bring On the Psychics. After this short break, we'll hear from Emma Ruth Rundle ahead of her new LP, These Killing Times.
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13: 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Overcast skies this afternoon, with storms likely. Daytime highs approaching 87, east winds 5 to 10 miles an hour. 70 tonight, slight chance for storms. That's a look at your forecast from Delmarva Public Media. I'm meteorologist Derek Height. Currently 81.

Emma Ruth Rundle on Strange Currency. That is a piece called Enough, and it is the second single from a record that she's going to put out after the Labor Day holiday called These Killing Times, and look for her to undertake a major tour this autumn with a full band. Jed Bodwin with you here on Strange Currency, and we have come to that time in the hour where we need to pause and remind you that Strange Currency is a production of KMUW. 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Thanks again for listening. We will see you in just a little bit. Closing's out now with Ween.

0: I would say that.
1: Let me start off with a basket of chips. I then move on to the pollo asada taco. I would like 2 pollo asada tacos with 1 beef chimichanga. On the chimichanga, I would like a side of sour cream. I would like tomatoes and onions on my quesadilla. For dessert, I would like the soapy flares. I would like extra cinnamon. 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Yes, do my guacamole. I would like a side of guacamole on my tostitos. I like to dip the tostitos in the guacamole. Can I get a basket? I told you about the basket of chips. I'd like a large iced tea. Two large iced teas. Okay, that'll be 16.07. 20? Okay. Is it 16.07 to change? Okay. I like a basket of chips, a beef chimichanga with a side of sour cream. I like some guacamole on my chimichanga with a quesadilla of tomato, onion, and vegetables. I should like a burrito with beans, beef, and...
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4: 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Mikey G. Certainly easier to say and spell Mikey G than the other. Space to meet up, listen to the music, not just hear it, big difference. We've just given away that skill of listening. We take it back here. Kick back, listen, be with your thoughts, it's a good thing. Remember sitting at a red light and just thinking in your head for like 30 seconds? Now it's just another chance to look at your social media. I'll do my part to entertain you and your brain for the next 2 hours. On today's show, hooray for the riffraff, Chris Smither, Hayes Carl, I'm With Her, Guy Clark. At the top of hour two, my weekly wedge of Wilco, all that and so much more. Dallas Burrow has new music. New record is Modern Day Vagabond. Here's the title track featuring Susan Gibson. The new Braunfels, Texas native, kicks off this Americanorama. Welcome.

Hooray for the riffraff, as promised with Alibi. Hank Williams, the classic Honky Tonkin', and Dallas Burrow, new music from Dallas. Modern Day Vagabond, that's the title cut off his new record. That track featuring Susan Gibson. It's Mike, it's Americanorama. Check out the Facebook page. Info there on how to listen to the last couple weeks' worth of shows in case you missed them. Maybe share that link with a friend to check it out. And the show's email is americanoramaradio@gmail.com. A lot of vowels there. Watch it. Reach out. Let me know where in the world you're tuning in from. Buffalo Traffic Jam now. They went from playing to a couple hundred people to now selling out shows of a few thousand that are on the schedule to start end of September in New York City. Catch them on the road if you can. Here's their latest, Luckiest Man Alive, new Buffalo Traffic Jam on Americanorama.

His feet are metronomes. Chris Smither, Devil Got Your Man. Heartless Bastards, Got to Have Rock and Roll. Bit of a T-Rex vibe there. Infamous String Dusters, Covering the Cure, Just Like Heaven, like that one so much. And New Buffalo Traffic Jam, Luckiest Man Alive. Mike Joshua here. Hayes Carl on the way, as well as Iron and Wine. First Something New, Steve Earle and Los Lobos have crossed paths so many times over their careers. They finally got into the studio together, a box that was unchecked for Steve until now. Here's Volver Asalea, Steve Earle and Los Lobos on Americanorama.

I'm with her from last year, Wild and Clear and Blue. Guy Clark, She's Crazy for Leaving. Hayes Carl gave us Times Like These and new music from Steve Earle and Los Lobos, Volver a Celaya. Hope I'm saying that correctly. My weekly wedge of Wilco, as usual, coming up at the top of the hour. First, Margot Silker, she has new music. New album Little White Cross is due October the 9th. She traveled to Lockhart, Texas to record at The Bunker with Bruce Robison. Here's the title track, New Margot Silker on Americanorama.

Ian Noe from 2022 with Pine Grove, the record River Fools and Mountain Saints. Iron and Wine with a breezy summer tune, New Mexico's No Breeze from one of my favorite records, Ghost on Ghost, that from 2013. Sam Beam has one of those great beards, and I think, you know, I'm going to rock a Sam Beam beard, just let it go, and then I feel like I look like Gandalf or something, and I trim it back. New Margos, yes, picture me, from Lord of the Rings. New Margot Silker started that set, title track to her forthcoming new record at Little White Cross. I see those as well on the side of the roadways, side of highways, and I always wonder about the story behind them. Margot thought about it and wrote a song about it and titled a record after it. Thanks, Margot. The Weekly Wedge of Wilco's coming up after this, one of my top songs of the 90s right here, the late Jeff Buckley, Last Goodbye on Americanorama.

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3: When the band almost single-handedly responsible for alt-country, quote-unquote, when they broke up in the early 90s, that being Uncle Tupelo, the pieces splintered into two new bands, Sun Volt, led by Jay Farrar. We're going to hear a bit of that later on. And also Wilco, led by Mr. Jeff Tweedy. They've so many great tunes, over 13 wonderful studio records, live stuff, hidden tracks, demo versions, all of that. So we dive deep here every week. Dog days of summer 2026 are upon us. Hope you're having a decent one amidst the chaos out there, the heat, the ups, the downs. We'll get by leaning into the arts. Let's lean into some summer Wilco. Obviously, the title track to Summer Teeth would be a good place to start. Music to sweat to. And it kicks off the wedge this week only here on Americanorama.

wrapping up this week's Wedge of Wilco, a summer Wilco expose this week. Heavy metal drummer, as Jeff Tweedy mentions, hanging out at the Landing in the summer, watching heavy metal bands. Hummingbird before that. We have quite a few hummingbirds this time of year outside of Boston, Massachusetts, where I am. And Summer Teeth started off the set. The Weekly Wedge of Wilco, only right here every week on Americanorama. I'm Mike. Thanks for spending a couple hours with me, as usual. Coming up this next hour, Jackson Brown, James McMurtry, Leon Russell, Connected Music, of course, and more. I mention Sunvolt almost every time I delve into the Wedge. Jay Farrar's band is back with new stuff. From the new album Sound Signal Serenades, that's kind of a tongue twister. Originally, it was a Record Store Day exclusive, but now available everywhere on August the 28th. Here's Serenade song, New Sunvolt on Americanorama.

It's Americanorama. Jackson Brown with These Days. We think of Jackson, of course, as the Southern California kid, which he was, of course, but he jumped into a car with buddies who needed another body to share the gas bill. On a trip to New York City, Jackson jumped in with his acoustic guitar and his mom's credit card. Once in New York, he connected with his California coffee circuit pal, Tim Buckley. He was opening shows for Nico. Tim told Jackson Nico was looking for a guitar player. Jackson got the gig. Lou Reed, Leonard Cohen, Jackson Brown, Nico, all hanging out in New York City at the time. That song, These Days, was the first Jackson played for Nico. She covered it. His version right there from For Every Man, 1973. Oh, to be a fly on the wall. Hanging out with that crowd. Mike Joshua here. I would have fit in, I think. Another beer, Leonard? Mike Joshua here. It's Americanorama. My weekly ode to Leon Russell coming up. New stuff to the show right now from Nova Scotia, Canada. I love Canada. Nova Scotia on my bucket list to visit. Mama's Broke is the duo of Amy Lou Keeler and Lisa Marie. Here's their new single called Old Fashioned Love Song from their upcoming album Reunion, coming out end of August. Mama's Broke on Americanorama.

0: It's Americana-rama. Krungbin with Leon Bridges, Texas Sun. It's a great driving song. Joshua Headley, weird thought thinker. You could put me in that category. Sometimes I say to my wife, you don't want to even know what I was just thinking about. James McMurtry, you got to me. The limo smelled like cocaine, sweat, and aftershave. Thank you, James. James out on the road. He does these great little reels, I guess you would call them, on his social media pages, just little 20 to 30 second vignettes as he and his wife, Betty Sue, travel the country. Thank you, James, for keeping us posted as to where you are and what you're doing. And Mama's Broke, new music from Nova Scotia, Canada, on top, old-fashioned love song. Every week I feature something from the master of space and time, Mr. Leon Russell. August 1970 saw the release of Joe Cocker's Mad Dogs and Englishmen record, recorded live earlier that year, with the band that, of course, was put together by Leon Russell on keys. Many players from Leon's prior connection to Delaney and Bonnie joining that tour, Rita Coolidge, Carl Rattle, Jim Price, Jim Horn, Jim Keltner, Jim Gordon, a lot of Jims. I guess if your name was Jim, 1970, you had a good chance of playing with Leon Russell. One of the greatest bands in that time of rock and roll, drummer Jim Keltner later stating about the tour, I quote, "Oh my God, we escaped with our lives," end quote. After that tour, Eric Clapton grabbed the rhythm section of Gordon and Rattle for Derek and the Dominoes. Jim Gordon was an abusive schizophrenic who later killed his mother. Joe Cocker, in the end, wasn't happy with the financial splits of that tour. He and Leon would be at odds for years. Joe crawled inside a bottle for years after that before making a tremendous comeback. But that record captured the magic of this tour, a once-in-a-lifetime live event. Recorded in 1970, released that August, here's Joe and the band with Feeling All Right from Mad Dogs and Englishmen on Americanorama.
1: Strange feeling tonight. But change it all.

0: It's Americanorama, getting into Mikey G's 45s right there. King Harvest, Dancing in the Moonlight, formed in Ithaca, New York, Cornell University students. They moved to Paris to record that. That sounds wonderful. Paris in the early 1970s. And Leon Russell running the Mad Dogs and Englishman tour for Joe Cocker, Feeling All Right, released in August 1970. Mike here, wrapping up this edition of Americanorama. Keep on being the change out there. Your small steps lead to bigger ones. We see that. Don't let the weapons of mass distraction get you down. Lean into art and artists this weekend. It'll help. I'll leave you with this one from his first record, John Prine. Every word still ringing true. Your flag decal won't get you into heaven anymore. Hey, I'll see you on the next Americanorama. Until then, have a great weekend. Bye-bye.
1: Wow.

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1: Welcome to Shout Black Gospel Music Moments. I'm Robert Darden. Before Mahalia Jackson, the best-known gospel singer in the U.S. was Professor J. Earl Hines. As choir director, Hines, along with the legendary Gwendolyn Cooper Leitner as pianist, helped build St. Paul's Baptist Church in Los Angeles into the largest African-American congregation in the country. They were also hugely influential in the growth of gospel music on the West Coast, influencing young artists like Andre Crouch and the Hawkins. As a performer, the operatic Hines was known to utterly wreck churches, to the extent pastors usually had to have multiple ambulances on hand as dozens of people would, quote, fall out during his performances. While Hines recorded widely before his early death at age 44 in 1960, very little of his music remains in print today. Here is Professor J. Earl and the Goodwill Singers on a Gotham 78 singing Precious Memories.

0: This is All Things Considered from NPR News.
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5: Brandon Flowers is the lead singer of The Killers and probably not someone you would immediately associate with country music, but it's always been a part of his musical DNA.
6: My brother gave me The Smiths and New Order and Pet Shop Boys, but then when I got in the car with my dad, it was Waylon Jennings and Willie Nelson.
5: You can hear the influence of those artists on Brandon Flowers' new solo album, Thrasher. Coming up, he gives you a preview of a bunch of tracks on that new album, and he talks about writing more songs about his own life, something he used to avoid.
7: The pond is fed by July melted snow.
6: It's funny, the more personal I get, it really is a really creative endeavor to, like, honor these experiences.
5: Brandon Flowers on his new solo album today. I'm Raina Duras. This is World Cafe.
7: So far from the plans they drew up years ago.
5: Now that album from Brandon Flowers doesn't actually drop until next Friday. So this is a very special, sneaky little preview just for you. So that when it does come out next week, you can tell your friends, oh, actually, I already know this song. And you'll look really, really cool. You can impress them, all thanks to World Cafe. While you get ready for that interview, here's a song about getting ready from Michael Kiwanuka. I'm Getting Ready.

0: you.
1: Performing live for World Cafe, Brandon Flowers, joined by Jonathan Rado on guitar. That was Miss America, a song from Brandon's new album, Thrasher. That album is, it's a new solo album. He's been my guest here talking about it today. That performance was just gorgeous, by the way. I would like to say that. And also, thank you for, teaching me so many fun facts about American towns. I wasn't expecting that today, so I really appreciated it. Thanks for taking us through some of the new album. It's been really fun.
2: 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Thanks for having me.
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1: Before that quick break here on World Cafe, you heard my session with Brandon Flowers about his new solo album that comes out next week. And the thing that stood out to me about him was that he was just so nice. 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Here's Monrovia, Heavy Foot. Do you-

0: situation. That is Johnny Blue Skies. And that's it for this hour of World Cafe. Thank you again to Brandon Flowers for being my guest on the show today. And thank you to World Cafe producer Miguel Perez for his work on that session. Thanks also to our affiliates all across the country who bring this show to you and the team here who make it. We produce it at WXPN at the University of Pennsylvania in Philadelphia. I'm Raina Duris. 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
0: Last hour, maybe you caught my conversation with Brandon Flowers about his new solo album, Thrasher, comes out next week. Brandon Flowers, frontman of The Killers, who released their debut album, Hot Fuss, in 2004. It included this song. Taking you back to 2004 this hour, you'll hear that and lots of other tracks that came out that year, like this one. And this one. Wake me up when September ends. And this one. All those 2004 tunes and lots more on the way. I'm Raina Duris and this is World Cafe. Now, no offense, of course, to The Killers, but if you were going to come into my room in 2004, the album that you might hear me playing on my giant old CD player was one from a band out of LA called Rilo Kiley, another band whose front person has gone on to have a successful solo career, Jenny Lewis. But oh boy, did I ever listen to this song nonstop back then. It is Rilo Kiley with Portions for Foxes from the 2000s.